0: Well, every Tuesday evening, dozens of people from across Ottawa gather in a community center downtown, and they come for Kizomba, the partner dance, which has its roots in Angola. It's at the heart of one of the city's fastest growing dance communities. And teaching many of these newcomers is Elvis Amusi. After fleeing violence in the Democratic Republic of Congo, Amusi says he found connection, purpose, and eventually community through dance. His story is part of a new documentary out now, made in collaboration with CBC Ottawa's Creator Network. Elvis and filmmaker Christiane Kalambai sat down with In Town and Out host Giacomo Panico. And Giacomo started by asking what Elvis remembers most about when he came to Canada.
1: So living in Congo at the time, I'm from Bukavu, so it's on the eastern side of Congo. And in that specific region, there's been war since possibly when I was born, 1995. It's been every couple of years there's something happening, the conflict that arises. And we were basically at the center of everything at that time. So, yeah, I guess when we decided to leave in 2004, they did come into our home, like the rebel armies and such, threatened to kill my parents. And that's when they made the decision to leave the country. And that's when I guess the journey began out of Congo at the time.
2: And then settling in Ottawa. And when did Kizomba dance enter the picture for you?
1: Oh, okay. So basically in university, you know, I saw people dancing salsa and I was like, okay, this is interesting. And I remember my sister played a particular song that I liked that was Kizomba. I did not know what Kizomba was, but I looked up the song. I saw that's the theme. So I tried to look for it and I couldn't find it anywhere. So then that's when I found salsa. And throughout the process, you dance salsa, you meet other dancers that dance bachata, so you dance bachata, and then you meet other dancers that dance Kizomba in that network. So then you find, oh, okay, this is interesting. Mm-hmm. So I got encouragement from a couple of people that were like, oh, you're good at this. But I was not good. But that's when I started. So this happened back in 2016. So that's when I started with Toka.
2: And describe Kizomba for those who haven't seen it.
1: Okay, so Kizomba is essentially a partner dance. So you got two people dancing in connection. When I teach it, I usually say you come into a hug with someone. And then you try to see if you can move as one throughout the dance. The core of it, it started as just a family dance. You know, you dance at a cookout, brother, sister, aunt, and things of that nature. But yeah, it can be sensual, it can be friendly. But the point of it is really the connection between two people. You're moving as one, essentially.
2: Moving as one, and the hips are involved, though. slowly, right?
1: At times, the hips can be involved, for sure. We call that, in the world of Kizomba, we call that Jinga. And Jinga is essentially just the attitude as a dancer that you can have. So as you move, sometimes your hips can be involved, for sure.
2: Christian, yes. When you first saw Kizomba, what did you think?
3: Now, my story is different than Elvis. Mm-hmm. I saw Kizomba when we were in Zimbabwe, mm-hmm. Okay, 2001. And it was this new dance. Everybody was dancing. And I never quite understood how to dance it. I never really captured the love for it or the passion for it. During COVID, I had a chance to go to City Hall. And they had salsa on City Hall, right?
1: Salsa on Wednesdays.
3: And so, yeah, I got a chance to see Elvis teach, and yeah, I was fascinated by it.
2: But he was teaching not salsa, he was teaching Kizomba.
3: He was teaching Kizomba.
2: So yeah. You saw it there. So yeah. Coming from Zimbabwe, coming from the Democratic Republic of Congo, and it's at Ottawa City Hall, mm-hmm. that your worlds come together.
1: Exactly. Yeah.
2: And so what made you, though, then say, okay, I want to try it out, other than just seeing? Was it Elvis's hips?
3: Yes. Yeah, pretty much. Well, you know what? I think it's passion. So I'm from Congo, too. First of all, when I think we connected, I don't think you remember that, but we connected, and the fact that here was a Congolese who was teaching, and the place was filled with people from all over Ottawa and possibly also Gatineau. To see a man take over the room and show thousands of people, or 100 people. I'm not going to exaggerate.
1: Maybe
3: 100 people.
2: Felt like thousands.
1: Sounds like that. The City Hall gets packed during the summer.
3: Yeah,
1: it was packed.
2: So you signed up for some classes. You took some classes. And I understand this led to
3: meeting my wife.
2: Mm-hmm.
3: Yes. So in the same building where Elvis teaches, I took some bachata classes. And yeah, I met the love of my life right in the building.
2: You remember your first dance together?
3: Yes, bachata. Yes,
2: I do. Were you good?
3: I was bad. I was horrible. That's why I was taking the class. She's actually the one who inspired me to tell this story here. Elvis' story. And again, his story is so beautiful from where he came from.
2: And of course, we are talking about the documentary that you made. Congratulations.
3: Thank you, Sean.
2: We have a little clip as well from Véronique Lessard, who is your partner in the dance school, correct?
1: Yes, so right? That's my dance partner, yeah.
2: But I really like what you said, because when you see your documentary, this comes out. But here's that clip.
4: We had so many students, and we were actually a little bit surprised. It really became almost a social club. People came just because it was fun and they enjoyed it. They had a nice space to dance and to learn and to be with other people, make friends, meet different kinds of people from all kinds of professions, all kinds of age groups and background.
2: And we definitely see that in the demographic, the makeup of your classes. What do you think explains that reach, that global reach of this dance?
1: So that's interesting, actually, because when I started dancing, for instance, my dance instructor, she was this girl, Canadian girl, white girl. She went to Paris at some point for her studies, and she discovered Kizomba there. And so she brought up here and she started teaching here. So I learned from her. So in that sense, to me, you know, sometimes we try to gatekeep certain things. Kizomba is an African dance, so therefore is an Angolan dance. Therefore, I would like to learn it from an Angolan person, da da da da da. But I started learning it from someone who is not Angolan. Just the idea that I learned it from a Canadian, I'm Congolese, and in the dance community here, for the most part, it's Latino. At least salsa, bachata is a big Latino community. In that sense, it's like, and also Ottawa is just a very diverse city and such.
3: Yeah.
1: You have Gatineau as well, so you have the French, the English. For me, teaching a class, and at the beginning, so you have some Congolese people, obviously, they come to support me. You have some Canadians that come to support Véro, the French side of things, the English side of things. You have the Latino side of things. It's just a diverse in that sense.
3: And that's what fascinated me when I saw your group, is how it's multicultural. But also, you have young, you have old, you have...
2: And beginners, too. I mean, this is one of the things I find really cool about the dance classes. Because when you come to a class, you see people, they all know each other, they're putting on their shoes, and you're like, what am I doing here, right? Mm-hmm. Well, what do you tell people, Elvis, when to break that ice, to get involved?
1: So we do have two classes. So one class at the beginning is the beginner class, and then we introduced the intermediate class afterwards. We're actually starting classes on Tuesday. At the beginning of the class, we do let people know that, hey, specifically for this class, you're a beginner. At least when we start very slow. I like to start with a song from Congo. So this is me bringing in my culture.
3: The warm-up is fantastic. He introduced a warm-up, and everybody is into it, and it's not even Kizomba. It's just... let's dance, let's play, let's move the
2: inject
3: body.
2: Inject the energy.
1: Exactly.
3: And so I love it.
1: It breaks the walls, at least, for them to just like let things go. And then that's when you introduce the dance to them.
2: Christian, what do you feel these Kizomba classes that Elvis and Véronique offer, beyond the physical part, beyond the cultural part as well, what do you feel is it's saying about what we crave?
3: You know what? Connection. Today, Elvis's class and Vero's class is not about Kizomba anymore. It's about people coming and just hanging out. It's really cool to see people who they know each other, and the way they greet, and the way they switch partners, and it's just such an organic way to just teach. No, it was beautiful.
2: We need those spaces.
3: We do.
2: We're going to get to a lot of the third spaces. We put the phones away and just be together.
1: That's actually, good points. Because I do notice that during the classes, or even if you go to a social, so a social is basically where people go just to party, I guess, to do the dance in a social way. So what I noticed is that in Kizomba, anytime I go into a Kizomba space or the dance space, it's one of those rare times where you don't see people on their phones. And that's like, at least now, because I'm always on my phone all the time. So it's like, it's an interesting space where if I'm teaching, obviously I'm not on my phone. But if I'm dancing with people, I'm also not on my phone. And but you forget about the phone completely.
2: Yeah. We started by talking about your family fleeing from the Democratic Republic of Congo and an awful threat to your family. And now you're the star in a documentary here in Ottawa. I mean, what a journey. What goes through your mind when you reflect on that?
1: Just the idea that I'm still alive today, or the idea that I get to live in this country especially as well. I am grateful, not only just the opportunity, but just for the fact that my entire nuclear family, we did come out of that situation unscathed. Our journey was long, but it was not too long. I know some people do spend a lot of time in refugee camps. Like, you know people that spend 15, 30 years in refugee camps. We were lucky enough. We did 2-year transition before we got here. I'm grateful for it. But yeah, it's amazing to be able to be part of a community that is just as welcoming, especially even in the Kizomba scene, that connects me back to my roots of Africa, but also allows me to engage with people that I may not have known. And that opportunity is like, it's not something that I would have imagined for myself in that sense.
2: You know, you're not just part of the community, you're helping lead the community.
1: Yeah, exactly.
2: And thanks to Christian now, your story is being shared to a wider audience. So again, thank you to both of you. Really appreciate
3: it. Thank you for having us. Yeah.
1: Thank you to you, Papa.
0: Elvis Amisi is a dance instructor and co-leads Toka Ottawa Kizomba School of Dance. Christiane Colombe is the filmmaker behind Kizomba is Joy, a new short doc created in collaboration with CBC Ottawa's Creator Network. They were speaking with In Town and Out host Giacomo Panico, and the film is up now. And to watch it, go to cbc.ca/Ottawa. And if you'd like to pitch your own story, you can find details on how to do that there as well. Now here's Ottawa's Maisha with her new song, No Problems.

0: This is Ottawa's Maisha with her song No Problems, and it is 5:58, and David Giroux is back with an update from the newsroom for us. Good morning.
1: Good morning. The union representing thousands of sessional lecturers at the University of Ottawa says its members have voted in favor of a strike mandate. It says the vote is not meant to trigger a strike, but rather intended to compel the university to go back to the bargaining table. The union's previous collective agreement expired in August 2025. The Association of Municipalities of Ontario says it's encouraged to see an increase in the number of people running in this year's upcoming elections. Ontario currently has 6,663 municipal candidates. That's up by more than 300 from 2022 and about the same as in 2018. And the greenhouse industry is feeling some relief after brief Canadian counter-tariffs threatened the price of cardboard. Those counter-tariffs were clawed back by a federal order in council late last week. More news in half an hour.
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0: This is World Report. Good morning. I'm Marcia Young. Business leaders from around the world are in Toronto. This is the first ever Canada Investment Summit. Prime Minister Mark Carney is hosting hundreds of deep-pocketed investors

0: It says, this is a normal part of applying Canada's immigration law and does not mean that every person who served in the IRGC is automatically inadmissible. But advocates say hundreds of people who were conscripted into the Revolutionary Guard received similar letters this summer. They say the Canadian government should be targeting high-ranking officials instead. Immigration lawyer Argavan Jarami says the burden is often on applicants to prove they tried to refuse mandatory service, something she says is impossible to do under duress.
1: This is a country that doesn't respect the rule of law.
0: Jafari worries he and his family could face jail time in Iran for protesting the current regime. Canada has temporarily paused removing inadmissible people to Iran, but there's no guarantee Jafari and his wife will get to stay once the pause is up. Isabel Harder, CBC News, Ottawa.
2: Sweden's center-left opposition is closer to sealing an election win. Although thin, the lead has now expanded to 3 seats over the hard-right anti-immigration party. Former Prime Minister Magdalena Andersson is hoping for a return to office. She leads a left-wing coalition, but she could still have a difficult time forming government. For the first time since entering parliament, her center-left Social Democrats lost support. The full election results might not be in until later this week. It could take weeks to form a government and select the next prime minister. A multiple vehicle accident in South Africa has killed at least 21 people. 2 minibus taxis and another vehicle were involved. Officials say the taxis collided head-on and then crashed into the other vehicle. It happened late last night, about 400 kilometers east of Cape Town. The search continues in Indonesia for survivors of Sunday's ferry accident. The vessel capsized in bad weather with 240 people on board. At least 6 people have died. More than 100 others have been rescued. It is the second ferry accident in a week in the region. Laura Westbrook reports.
3: Ambulances arrive at the port city of Banjarmasin to take survivors for treatment. The ferry had departed from Surabaya, sailing between the islands of Java and Borneo, before reporting rough seas. Then it lost contact with its operator, and officials say it capsized. It reportedly took place at around midnight local time, when many people were asleep. One survivor called Akmal describes how he was rescued.
4: I was drifting in the sea from 1 to 10 a.m. Then, at 10 a.m., I was found by another ship and evacuated.
3: Another survivor says there were not enough life jackets for all the passengers, and some people had been fighting to get one. The rescue operation is ongoing to find those still missing. Meanwhile, forensic experts in the Philippines are collecting DNA samples as they try to find out what caused one of that country's worst maritime disasters in years. The ferry was carrying more than 130 people and was nearing its destination in Palawan, a popular tourist destination, when it caught fire.
5: Right now, we are still on the processing procedure and collecting of the pieces of evidence.
3: Authorities say it could take weeks or longer to identify all the victims because many are badly burned. Laura Westbrook for CBC News, Hong Kong.
2: That is the latest national and international news from World Report. At cbcnews.ca, Abby Hughes has more on our top story, asking, what will it take to get $1 trillion in investment in Canada? That is on our main page, most read story right now. I'm Marcia Young.
6: Good morning, I'm Rebecca Zandberg, and you're listening to Ottawa Morning. It is Monday, September 14th. Ontario's homelessness problem is growing. 76,000 Ontarians have nowhere to live. What's the solution? We've got that story this hour. And as you've been hearing, the Carney government is wooing some of the world's richest investors today. More on Canada's hopes to attract $1 trillion in foreign investment. Well, her heart and the show will go on. Celine Dion is back, ending a 6-year concert hiatus this Saturday. Canada's ambassador to France was there, and we'll get a review this hour. It's mainly clear in the city of Ottawa right now, and 12 degrees. That song, man, once it's in your head, it's going to be in your head all day. 18 degrees is the high today with a mix of sun and cloud. We're down to 6 degrees today under clear skies. Chance of showers tomorrow and a high of 20 degrees. We're at 24 degrees on Wednesday. And David Giroux joins us now from the CBC Ottawa newsroom. Good morning.
7: Good morning. Hundreds of permanent residency applicants got letters last month warning them that they may have to leave the country because of military service they did in Iran. Isabel Harder will have an update for us at the bottom of the clock. And the Rushnik of Unity is a nearly 200-meter-long banner made up of over 100 separate panels that represents unity among Ukrainians forced to emigrate following Russia's full-scale invasion. Its appearance at the Carleton Place Ukrainian Festival marked its first time outside of Europe this weekend. Dan Takama will have the details in my full newscast at 6:30.
6: Okay, thank you very much for that. And Doug is in this morning. Hello, Doug.
8: Good morning. It's pretty early yet, so not seeing any heavy traffic yet. No slowdowns, no lingering construction, no collisions, no nothing. The only place where I'm seeing that's sort of busy is the westbound 174 heading into and through Cumberland and directly across the river in Masson on the westbound 50 in the construction zone there. But otherwise, on the major routes, I'm not seeing any issues there. No problems on the bridges between Ottawa and Gatineau, the 417, the 174, the 50, the 5, the 416. It all looks good. But if you see something I should know about this morning, you can either call me about it or you can text me about it. 613-288-6900. Be back with more, hopefully, good news in about 15, 20 minutes.
6: Okay, thank you very much for that. And it is 12 minutes past 6 o'clock. Well, the first Canada Investment Summit kicks off today in Toronto, and some of the world's biggest investment firms and sovereign wealth funds have been invited. And it's all part of the federal government's push to attract capital to this country. The target? $1 trillion over the next 5 years. So joining me now is business consultant Jeff Mahan. He is the director for geopolitical and international business at the consulting firm Strategy Corp. Good morning.
9: Good morning. Thanks for having me.
6: Yeah, that's a lot of money that the Carney government is looking to drum up. How important is this summit in particular in reaching that goal?
9: Well, this summit is one piece in a broader picture of the Carney government's strategy to drive the Build Canada agenda. So what we know is that investment is ultimately what economic activity is driven by. And when the trade crisis that we've been facing with the United States hits, that certainly undermines investor confidence because, you know, the largest market that we trade with is closing down. So what the Prime Minister's trying to do, he's trying to say is, look, there are a lot of projects that we've been developing in Canada. There's been a new regulatory environment in place with the Major Projects Office and some recent, announcement last week. And they're basically saying, come to Canada, here's the projects, and we are behind them. He's putting the political capital behind it to try to attract that business capital. And this is a way to showcase it to big decision makers for the world's largest money makers
6: and money funders. And am I right in assuming that a lot of these projects are around oil, pipeline, resources, minerals? Are those the kinds of projects we're talking about?
9: I think that's fair to say that's the lion's share, but there's also quite a bit more than that. There is also clean energy or non-conventional energy projects as well. There are also advanced manufacturing and digital projects. And then there's also infrastructure, transportation other trade enabling infrastructure projects that are also being included in the federal government's deal book.
6: And why would an investor want to invest in something in Canada? What would they get out of it versus going anywhere else?
9: Well, I think on page 2 of the deal book, it says in big words, Canada has what the world wants. And so the idea here is that Canada has a plethora of natural resources, a high quality workforce, and a stable environment. And given that we're a G7 country, we're also quite advanced in terms of technological development as well. But, you know, there's also some areas where we've been underdeveloped. We haven't been building mines and investing in some of these new resource projects. And some of our infrastructure is also, in need of some revamping. And so what that signals is that there is investment opportunities where there's real returns to be had. And that's what the government is trying to showcase, that Canada has turned a page and it's really getting down to business fundamentals, and it wants to invite international partners to support that development.
6: You know, there are some concerns about this. One is that, Canada has been talking a lot about sovereignty and in protecting our own resources and Canada owned, and is there not concern that if there's foreign investment, that means that we have less control over all of this stuff?
9: Well, I'd make two points to that. So first things first, Canada is a market economy that's relatively open. So there already is a ton of foreign money that's invested in Canadian stock markets, and that's also invested in major Canadian projects. That's just the simple reality. But there has always been concerns about foreign investment and what foreign control, if that's the case, could mean for Canadian industry. And that's why, you know, going back 40, 50 years ago, the Canadian government introduced the Investment Canada Act, which is a screening mechanism to ensure that foreign investment, when it meets certain thresholds, whether of equity or dollar size, that it is bringing a net economic benefit to Canada. But then for all investments, they also will screen for national security. So to ensure that whether the type of the investment project itself or the nature of the investor doesn't combine to create national security risks for Canada.
6: I suppose part of it would be that the information and the deals would be public, because just this past weekend there was another counter summit. It was led in part by Naomi Klein. She said they're worried about Canada's future, the future of its resources being decided behind closed doors, is how this group put it, by the 200 richest CEOs on earth. Do you have concern that some of these deals are made behind closed doors?
9: Well, I think most deals are ultimately made behind closed doors, whether that's in investment banks or in the boardrooms of private companies. What I would say about the summit is I wouldn't want to get listeners to thinking that this is a big global conspiracy. That's certainly not the case. This is a showcase. This is an opportunity to bring together investors, have them sit in panel discussions where they're going to learn more from some of Canada's biggest companies. And we know that former Prime Minister Stephen Harper is going to be there, and a number of other different folks that just be able to talk about what the opportunities are in Canada. And then the actual deal book that's been shared, I've seen it. It's only got about a paragraph of information outlining what the project is, the size, the dollar value or the capital expenditure associated with it, and its current stage. So this isn't where the decisions are going to be made. This is where the interest is going to be piqued and further conversations are going to be happening.
6: Mm-hmm. What are you hearing from Canadian businesses about maybe their experience in putting together and preparing their pitches?
9: So I think the experience is a bit mixed. There is a lot of excitement because they know when the government of Canada puts this kind of political attention on a project, that could really be a boon for their prospects. But there was some concerns from a number of businesses and also governments, if you spoke with provincial or territorial premiers' offices, that the details were sparse, that they're having this when the TIFF, the Toronto International Film Festival, is going on and hotel prices are skyrocketing through the roof. And no one was actually told until last week whether or not their project was going to be included into the deal book. And then they were told, you also should be there. You're not going to be at the summit itself, but just in case an investor wants to call you, you're going to have to be available to come and take a meeting. So that creates a bit of a logistical challenge. While some of these big investors, they're going to have no problem, forking out $2,000 a night for a hotel. Some of these smaller pre-revenue projects, they're not in the same place. So that's going to be a little bit of a headache. And I think that's going to be also the test of whether or not some of the immediate success is happening, is whether or not everybody's able to get downtown Toronto and find places mm-hmm. to meet if those investors want to have those follow-up discussions.
6: Okay, Jeff, thank you for walking us through this. I appreciate your time.
9: My pleasure. Thanks for having me.
6: Jeff Mahan is the Director for Geopolitical and International Business at the consulting firm Strategy Corp.

0: on Ne Change Pas by Céline Dion. It was her opening number in Paris on Saturday, ending the singer's six-year concert hiatus. And it was her first time performing since the 2024 opening ceremonies of the Paris Olympics. Nathalie Drouin is Canada's ambassador to France, and she was at the concert. Good morning, Ambassador.
1: Good morning, Rebecca.
0: What was the show like?
1: The show, Rebecca, was so impressive. It was mind-blowing. I was moved by her resilience, her determination, and she was so generous. I mean, she sang close to 30 songs. I think it's 29 songs. She didn't choose the easy songs. Like, the repertoire was serious, difficult. The focus was on her voice. The staging was not there to, you know, supplement or cover. Quite the contrary, the staging was there to focus on her voice. So I was impressed and moved by that. And we all know Céline Dion. She's humble. She's human. She's sensitive. So I thought I was really, really pleased. And of course, as an ambassador, I was proud. But myself, I was humble because she is the ambassador, you know, for Canada. So yes, it was absolutely wonderful. I may add, Rebecca, if you want, that I arrived here in my new role end of March. And then that was the beginning of Céline Dion's marketing. And in all the main streets in Paris, we were seeing, you know, wonderful design poster with title of her songs. And at that time, the confirmation of her coming was not there.
0: Yeah.
1: So it was just a building up. But that marketing was just brilliant, absolutely brilliant.
0: It sounds like you're a Céline fan. Like from
1: the get-go. I am a Céline fan. I saw her, you know, that was my third time Saturday. So I saw her, mid-20s, 2000s in Montreal, Bell Centre. And I saw also a very historical moment, 2008, for the celebration of the 350th anniversary of Quebec City. That was a show, outdoor show, 7,000, spectators. So it was absolutely fantastic. So I feel that I can compare, you know, a voice from back then and Saturday. And it was even more powerful for me Saturday. It was not like a mechanical show because it was the first time. Of course, the first, you know, when she sang at the beginning on the Change Pas, you know, we can hear the emotion in her voice. But
0: yeah, she was brought to tears, wasn't she, during that first one?
1: Absolutely. And there were a lot of symbols and symbolics in her show. Like, starting with "On ne change pas" was a way for her to say, "Hey, I know I've been absent for, you know, 6 years, 7 years, but I'm back and I am the same." And then she also sang another song, "Je chanterai toujours." So full of symbols during the show.
0: Speaking of symbols, you know, Canada's going through a lot right now, and resilience is key. And her resilience, I think, is a big part of her story. So what are you thinking about as you watch her perform and hear her voice be as powerful as ever?
1: I think you are absolutely right you feel that in Canada right now. Canadians are full of hope. They have that determination. They want to be respected. They are ready to fight. And seeing their star doing the same thing is also sending a very strong message of hope.
0: Yeah. And to have her do this in Paris, what did that mean to you? Because some people are like, "Oh, I wish she was in Canada," but she's there in Paris. And why is that important to you?
1: Well, I think she loves Paris. I think that the fact that she came here for the last Olympic probably, you know, started that that idea. She knows that audience. She has, as I said, when talking about the marketing, she has adopted the style and everything. Just the opera extract that she sang, that is typical for the French audience, much more than, you know, in the Canadian audience. I, maybe as a Francophone, you know, I think that she wanted also to start in a Francophone environment that allows her to, you know, be able to perform all type of songs. Mm. And it talks also about the relationship, you know, on the cultural side between Canada and France, and Quebec and France, obviously. This is part of my role, to make sure that that relationship, that partnership, that recognition of our artists in Quebec are being seen in mm-hmm. Paris and in France.
0: Just before you go, I know our producers asked you which song of Céline's you wanted us to play at the end of this interview. Do you want to set that up for us quickly?
1: Oh, yes. Well, J'irai où tu iras is, but, you know, when I was at the show and then she sang back to back Power of Love and My Heart Will Go On, I was like, oh, this is so beautiful. But the reason I like J'irai où tu iras is there's a lot of pure Quebecer cultural aspect into it. I love the rhythm. And to be honest, in my family, my daughter is singing that song very often. So it's kind of the one that comes first to my mind.
0: All right. Well, Ambassador, thank you very much for this and telling us all about it. And thanks for dropping by.
1: Thank you so much, Rebecca. Have a good day.
0: You as well. That was Nathalie Durien, Canada's ambassador to France. So let's hear that tune.

0: That's Celine Dion. What a performance that she had on Saturday night, Doug. I don't know if you tuned into. I don't know. You couldn't watch it, but if you were tuned into that story, it's pretty incredible. Yeah.
1: Yeah. That's, you know, it's not really my bag, but man, that, you know, that's it was a pretty big sound. That's you know, that's a pretty big band.
0: She's pretty got amazing. Mm-hmm.
1: So I'm very happy that she's doing this again. I'm glad that she's you know, feeling better, and she is an icon, and you know, just little things that she's done over the years, like purchasing Schwartz a deli in Montreal, you know, to protect it and keep it in Quebec, and you know, she's great. There's no question about that. Over in Gatineau, the westbound 50 busy on the bend as you're approaching La Vérendrye. The 417 not too bad, but it is showing the first signs again a little bit busy from the 416 in past Bayshore. Back with more right after David's newscast.
0: Okay, thank you very much for that. And the time is 6:30.
2: This is CBC News. Good morning. It's mainly clear and 11 degrees. I'm David Giroux, and here is the latest from the CBC Ottawa newsroom. The union representing thousands of sessional lecturers at the University of Ottawa says its members have voted in favor of a strike mandate. The Association of Teaching Professors at the University of Ottawa says more than 860 members voted in favor of job action. It says the vote is not meant to trigger a strike, but rather intended to compel the university to get back to the bargaining table. The union's 2,500 members consist of contractual teaching staff at the university. Its previous collective agreement expired in August 2025. The Association of Municipalities of Ontario says there is some good news in the numbers around this year's upcoming election. There are fewer acclaimed candidates and more people are running who have never run before. In fact, the number of candidates is up about 300 from 2022, with about 6,600 people throwing their hat into the ring. Lindsay Jones is the executive director of AMO. It's not clear why more people are running than in the last election, but she says it's a sign that local issues matter.
3: It ranges from housing to water and sewer to public health, emergency services. So I think people know that the issues are really important, and we are encouraged that they think that participating in the process is something that's worthwhile.
2: Only 32% of voters cast their ballots in the 2022 municipal election, which was down from the previous year. This year's municipal elections are on October 26th. A Canadian counter-tariff on corrugated cardboard has been rolled back, much to the relief of the greenhouse vegetable industry. The counter-tariff briefly hiked the price of boxes used by the vegetable industry to package and ship veggies. Chatham-Kent Leamington MP Dave Epp says he asked for that exemption.
4: And ultimately it affects the consumers that buy food, called for those exemptions to be put in place for the cardboard, the corrugated cartons. And so it is the job of the government to listen to the people and to listen to the opposition. Exemptions like this will protect Canadians from further financial harm.
2: The Ontario Greenhouse Vegetable Growers says cardboard boxes make up about 8% of their costs, and they're pleased the exemption is now in place. As Iranian nationals face threats from both global conflict and their own government, thousands of Iranians have left home with their families in hopes of building a safer life here in Canada. But this summer, hundreds of permanent residency applicants in Ottawa and right across the country received letters from the Canadian government and learned they could be deemed inadmissible to our country. Isabel Harder explains why.
5: It's a very disparate situation for me.
6: Farzin Jafari is one of hundreds of people advocates say received letters from the Canadian government warning their permanent residency application could be rejected due to their service with an organization listed by Canada as a terrorist entity. CBC has seen Jafari's completion card. He finished mandatory service with Iran's Revolutionary Guard in 2011, but many former conscripts say they served under duress. Argavan Jarami is an immigration lawyer.
7: They didn't have the choice to object, and say we're not going to do it without consequences.
6: In a statement, Immigration, Refugees and Citizenship Canada said the letter, quote, does not mean every person who served in the IRGC is automatically inadmissible. But Canada won't specify which information it needs to prove a conscript didn't serve more than the mandatory 2 years of service. And obtaining proof from the group Canada has deemed a terrorist entity is difficult. Now Jafari says he faces an impossible choice. Wait in fear to see if his application for permanent residency and his wife's are rejected or divorce her, so she and their infant daughter can stay if he is forced to leave.
5: We are hanging from a rope as a family. So if I leave that rope, open my hand, I fall to the cliff. So at least my family can stay alive.
6: For now, all he can do is wait. Isabel Harder, CBC News, Ottawa.
2: Ukrainian unity was on display this weekend in Carleton Place. A nearly 200-meter-long banner made its way through the town's streets, a symbol of solidarity as the war with Russia rages on. As Cameron Mahler tells us, it was its first time outside of Europe.
8: This is an instrument to show people how similar we are at the end of the day.
9: Olga Yelovenko is president of the Carleton Place Ukrainian Festival, and she worked tirelessly to get the Rushnik of Unity to Canada. A Rushnik is a towel embroidered with traditional Ukrainian designs meant to be a reminder of home and family. And the Rushnik of Unity is more than 100 individual towels all stitched together. For Yelovenko, who was forced out of the country after Russia's invasion, it means a lot.
8: So Rushnik is a symbol, and it is something that can unite all the waves of Ukrainian immigration.
9: Starting in Estonia, the textile has weaved its way through Europe, adding panels at each of its stops. And now it's finally arrived in Canada, the first non-European host country. Oksana Pikush is a traditional Ukrainian artist. She says each panel represents a location where Ukrainians have landed after being forced from their home by the war.
10: There are many, many divisions, and this is symbolizing unity. Each piece came from different place, and it was created by different people.
9: Four new Canadian panels were added at yesterday's festival. The Rushnik of Unity will make its next stop in Toronto. Cameron Mahler, CBC News, Carleton Place.
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1: Thank you, David. Well, it's busy on the eastbound 417 from just after Holly Acres through the 416 interchange to about Bayshore, but it eases there. No problems. By the time you get to Pinecrest, it's fine, and it's fine all the way downtown. The westbound 417 has no issues whatsoever heading downtown from the east end, from even outside of town. The westbound 174 also looks great coming in from and through Orleans, where the 174 is briefly busy is in Cumberland there near the ferry crossing. It's heavier on the westbound 50 directly across the river in the construction zone in Masson. That looks rather slow through there, but then it's fine. As soon as you get through that, all the way into to Hull, essentially. It was a little bit busy on the bend approaching La Vérendrye earlier, but it doesn't look so bad there now at the moment. Probably will get busy again, but right now, the timing is right. If you're heading downtown and you're around Montépaiement, you shouldn't have any trouble at all. I'm back with more in about 20 minutes.
0: Okay, Doug, thank you very much for that. And currently in the city right now, it's mainly clear. We're looking at 11 degrees. 18 is our high today. It should be a nice day, mix of sun and cloud out there, and clear skies tonight as well. We're down to 6 degrees. A few more clouds moving in tomorrow. And a chance of showers, but otherwise we'll see some sun as well. 20 degrees is our high on Tuesday, 24 degrees on Wednesday. And Phil DeMont is here with today's business news. Good morning, Phil.
11: Morning, Rebecca.
0: We've been talking a lot about Mark Carney and Canada's economy these days and about this investment summit in Toronto, but there's also the European Union speech that he's going to give. So there's a lot going on right now. What's the most important in your mind?
11: Well, right now it would be this investment summit because the money that Ottawa is wooing is, you know, short term. It's the next couple of years. But in the long run, his pitch to the EU could have more substantial economic effects. You start with the summit, 2 days in Toronto, today and tomorrow. Brings together government officials and money funds worth in the range of $100 trillion. Ottawa plans to flog about 167 projects worth about $126 billion, pitching everything from energy to AI data centers, defense industries, a lot of the stuff you'd expect. But it also, observers say, would be a test as whether Carney can close these sorts of deals. You know, is he a deal maker or just kind of a high thinker? But you usually, to be honest, don't have these kind of events without some good news already lined up. So you could probably expect a slew of positive press releases Tuesday or Wednesday. It'll take a little while to figure out whether it was a success or not. Thursday, he's in Strasbourg, France, to speak to the European Parliament. Likely we'll be talking about the idea of Canada becoming an associate member of the European Union. First appeared in a Wall Street Journal story. But then the Prime Minister basically confirmed it, saying Canada doesn't want to be a full member. Instead, some sort of unique alliance with the EU. Trouble is, no one knows what that means. Canada appears to be the first non-European country to make this idea. But it's clear Ottawa's moved partly in an effort to deal with the current impasse with Washington over stalled trade talks. So you could make the argument that the EU alliance suggestion, a negotiating tactic to show the U.S. that Canada has trading options. On the other hand, some sort of hands across the water with Europe was probably what Carney was thinking about that middle powers needed to do when he was talking in Davos in January with that speech where he had the famous line, if you're not at the table, you're on the menu. In recent years, Canada has worked hard to diversify its trade and investment partners beyond just the U.S. So probably, you know, some sort of a bigger idea is here rather than just a straight up negotiating push with Washington.
0: Hmm. And, you know, talking about investment and that $1 trillion, yeah, a lot of that is around developing critical mineral industries. Both Canada and the U.S. are making a strong push for this. So what's the biggest issue facing those plans?
11: Well, labor, because half of the workforce is in both countries set to retire within the next few years, but it's even worse because of the lack of mining engineers. Now, these are the people who figure out how to get the rocks out of the ground in the most efficient way possible. Neither Canada nor the U.S. has enough of these, and they're not graduating enough. The problem is this. You don't find, like, Canada's 10th. In the world in, for reserves of critical minerals like cobalt, lithium, the stuff you need to make smartphones, green energy technologies. Problem is you don't find these rocks in big mines like a coal mine. You find them in little bits in other rocks. So the key is figuring out how to extract the small pieces economically. That's where the mining engineers come into place, but we're not graduating enough of them. Top four engineering schools in Canada graduate about 140 a year. That's not enough to meet current needs. But the International Energy Agency forecasts demand for critical minerals to jump sixfold within the next 20 years or so. U.S., same problem. Here's a number. In 2022, across the entire United States, 736 mining engineers graduated. Same year, one Chinese university, 920 of these mining specialists graduated. China already dominates the global critical minerals industry in processing. Pretty soon, they'll be the biggest player in extracting as well.
0: Hmm. I want to talk about Lady Diana's so-called revenge dress, because it's going on the auction block. And first of all, remind us what dress this is.
11: Yeah, this is not the John Travolta dress. That's apparently midnight blue. This is the dress she wore for the first time on the same day when Prince Charles admitted on television to being unfaithful in their marriage. So it's kind of figure-hugging black dress. You see it. It's really quite startling, especially considering she was part of the royal family, which is a little more of a dower motif to some extent. Interesting, though, because it started to be shown in London this month. It goes on the auction block early December. But it might be undervalued because the price tag, $300,000. You look at Marilyn Monroe's crystal showstopper, which she wore when she famously sung Happy Birthday to John F. Kennedy. That went for $4.2 million. Audrey Hepburn's black-white chiffon number, My Fair Lady, $4.5. Even Lady Di's red wool sweater, that slightly tacky one with the big sheep on it, that got $1.1 million at auction. But if you think buying a used dress from a celebrity is strange, I will give you. Somebody paid $1,000 for a half-eaten piece of Justin Timberlake's French toast, $31,000 for John Lennon's molar, but my winner, William Shatner's kidney stone, $25,000. That's just going to be a great talking piece at dinner sometime.
0: That didn't happen. Did that happen?
11: Well, I read it in a news story. I didn't phone up Bill and say, Bill, where's your kidney stone now?
0: Oh, my goodness me. I'm going to go down a rabbit hole here, I think. Phil, thank you very much for this.
11: Thanks, Rebecca.
0: That was Phil DeMont with the business news.

0: Homelessness is a growing problem, and we now know just how bad it is. The province's fiscal watchdog has released new numbers. It says the number of unhoused people in Ontario has jumped by 23% in the last 4 years. The Financial Accountability Office of Ontario found that more than 9,000 people in Ottawa do not have a home. Carolyn Weitzman is a senior housing researcher and adjunct professor at the University of Toronto's School of Cities, and she also lives in Ottawa. Good morning.
1: Good morning, Rebecca.
0: So we're talking about 76,000 people in Ontario who are unhoused. What do you make of that number?
1: Well, that's almost the population of Peterborough or Belleville. It's a mid-sized city. In Ottawa, which has one of the highest rates of homelessness in Ontario, 80 people for every 10,000 population, that's almost 1% of the population, are without a home.
0: What happened? You know, we've talked about this for a number of years now. How did we get to this point? And there are always different reasons and it's complicated, people say. But what is your take on all of this?
1: I don't think it's terribly complicated. Homelessness is, above everything else, a housing problem. And when incomes can't afford the housing that's available, that's when you have a problem happening. So rents have gone up a great deal in Ottawa. Social assistance since the 1990s has gone down in relation to rents. It hasn't kept up with inflation. So in some ways, it's not too surprising. We're losing in Ottawa about 30 homes, affordable homes, less than $1,000 a month for every one that we create.
0: Have there not been accelerants, though? You know, the pandemic, the opioid crisis, are there things that have worsened it here?
1: Yeah, oddly enough, during the COVID-19 epidemic, emergency payments, CERB, had a big impact on housing need, a big positive impact. A lot of people were able to afford where they lived for the first time. But absolutely, toxic drugs are an accelerant. However, the causation is, it definitely goes both ways, but a lot of people, when they are without a secure roof above their head, do become addicted to substances to help deal with that. If they have mental health problems before they become homeless, certainly their mental health problems become worse after they lose a secure place to sleep. So, you know, the worst possible thing we can do for people is put them in emergency shelters or keep them unhoused.
0: You know, the report talks about how the Ford government is budgeting less money to fight the problem. You talked about, you know, there being fewer dollars for social services. I'm curious about municipalities, because I feel as though municipalities have picked up a lot of this bill.
1: They have picked up a lot of the slack, and that's unfair in a lot of ways because they simply don't have the money or the authority to hire tons of health workers or to, more importantly, build supportive housing. So we actually have a situation where the federal government has been providing some capital dollars to build permanent supportive housing, and the deals have fallen through or have become delayed because the provincial government is unwilling to put in the health and social services to operate it as housing with supports. So really, the weakest link is the province in this case. Having said that, Toronto has seen an 8% decline in homelessness rates, while Ottawa has seen a huge increase in homelessness rates over the last 3 years. So clearly, there's differences between big city approaches.
0: What do you think those differences are? Because I was surprised to hear you say, and you know, having been in other cities in Ontario, that Ottawa has some of the highest rates of homelessness. So what are we doing differently that Toronto's getting right that we're getting wrong?
1: Well, part of it is something that Ottawa perhaps can't influence, which is Toronto is an influential city, swing riding in some cases. So it's been, for instance, after the influx of refugees about 3 years ago, Toronto was able to do its own one-off deal with the federal and provincial government. And Ottawa was less successful, has been less successful in getting sort of one-off deals with both the provincial and the federal governments. But Toronto also has a lot more public housing than Ottawa does. That makes a difference. And Toronto has perhaps got slightly better systems working in terms of finding people permanent homes. So where the municipality can make a difference is in advocating successfully with other levels of government and in doing the kinds of systems approach thinking that is most effective. So it's unfortunate for Ottawa that it's in this situation where Northern Ontario also has really high rates. So does Windsor. It's definitely one of the top municipalities in terms of increase in homelessness.
0: Do you think there's, you know, we're in the middle of municipal elections right now, and is there a political will to solve this problem? We certainly hear announcements about plans, and then we still see people living on the street. Like, will we ever get to the point where we don't have that as the picture of the city?
1: Well, that's a really frustrating thing. We know what works. We know that, for instance, in Ottawa, Ottawa Community Housing is working with some supportive housing providers to build supportive housing on government land. So at the local level, I think the agencies are doing what needs to be done. It is a matter of political will. The solution's known. It's permanent housing with supports. It's diverting people from going into shelters. It is a matter of political will. If you look at a place like Finland, which had a housing first program and has gotten to one person per 10,000 people homeless as compared to Ottawa with 80 people per 10,000 homeless. We know what works. We're just not doing it.
0: Okay. We'll have to leave it there. Carolyn Weitzman, I appreciate your time this morning. Thank you for this.
1: Thank you, Rebecca.
0: Carolyn Weitzman is a housing policy researcher and advocate. She's an adjunct professor in the University of Toronto's School of Cities. We reached her in Ottawa.

0: is 6:51 and you're listening to Ottawa Morning here on CBC Radio 1. Well, Ottawa Comic-Con took over the Cohere Centre this past weekend. Hundreds of fans showed up in full cosplay and had a chance to meet more than 50 industry stars, artists, and comic book creators. The CBC's Jenna Legg stopped by to chat with fans and she asked what they were most excited about and what they were wearing.
1: Well, it's our second year, my fiance and I, and we wanted to come meet Steve Ogg, which is the, he plays Trevor in GTA 5, the video game. I'm one of the first people who bought it when it was launched on PS3, and I'm hoping to get it signed.
2: I'm dressed as Rio Reaper from Gotcha Yakuza.
3: Can you explain for anyone who might not know, what is that?
2: The Gotcha Yakuza is about, like, trash, basically. You're trapped in, like, a trashy area because the top land is throwing trash to the bottom land, and this is one of the characters that live there. She's really cool.
3: And can you explain what went into making this costume?
2: A lot of time and energy. I finished these scissors like today. I finished this wig last night at like 12 a.m. It's quite a lot.
3: I've heard that from a few people, that it's a bit of a scramble, like the day before you realize how much still needs to be done. So how long from start to finish do you think it took?
2: Well, I started these scissors about a week ago. Same for the wig, but it's like over the period of a month. But like I've been kind of working on it here and there.
3: So who are you dressed as today?
4: An ODST from Halo 3 ODST, except I made this suit to resemble in the game. Except I've got a few adjustments that's not really in the game.
3: And how long did it take for you to make this?
4: A few weeks.
3: Can you tell me who you're dressed as?
5: I'm dressed as Rumi from K-pop Demon Hunters.
3: And what went into putting this costume together?
5: So a lot of it was sourcing some of it online and finding the right people with the right skills and then kind of doing my own skills at the same time. I'm more of a prop maker, armor builder, so I had the swords made myself.
3: Why this costume today, I guess? Why Demon Hunters for this year?
5: I've always wanted to do a costume that was popular, especially ones with young children. I've been cosplaying for about 20 to 25 years now, and doing Rumi has opened up a different style of cosplaying for me, to a point where it's like, it's less of what makes the adult smile, so more what makes the children smile.
0: The CBC's Jenna Legg speaking with attendees at Ottawa's Comic-Con, and you can see those elaborate DIY costumes for yourselves on cbc.ca/Ottawa. It's 6:53 and you're listening to Ottawa Morning. We've got John Hancock in to talk sports, of course. Good morning, John.
6: Happy Monday.
0: Happy Monday to you. Let's start with baseball. The Titans are doing really well.
7: Yeah, they swept that best of three Frontier League playoff series against New Jersey and advanced to the Atlantic Conference Finals, where they will face the New York Boulders in a best of five. The Boulders will host Game 1 and Game 2 in New York Tuesday and Wednesday, and then the Titans host Game 3 Friday, September the 18th. And if the series goes 4-5, September 19th and 20th, the winner advances to the Frontier League Championship Final. Been quite a ride for the Titans, and we're going to, of course, keep an eye and see how they do.
0: Mm-hmm. And the Blue Jays, too, are doing. How are they doing?
7: You know, it's hard to believe that Vladimir Guerrero Jr. had not hit a home run all season at home until yesterday. He stood and watched it go. He sat, stood at home plate for quite some time admiring it, and he was part of an 8-1 win for the Jays over Baltimore. Guerrero Jr. had four hits. Jays hit back-to-back-to-back home runs in the fifth to break it open. Dylan Cease got the win, struck out nine. Here's Vladdy talking to the crowd after the game.
8: I mean, I was sure that was a home run. I believe in God, you know, and it's not when we won, it's when they got notes says today's a home run, you know. And Tito today told me today is going to be the home run, and he did it, you know. And to me, it's like, it feels so good. Excuse me for the language.
0: Okay,
7: Vladdy. The Jays remain a game back of Cleveland for that third and final wild card. Toronto opens the series at home tonight against Detroit. Cleveland's playing the White Sox, and it's Cleveland just a half game back of the White Sox for the division lead there. Texas won their game Sunday. They're two back in the wild card. So a lot of things can still happen in these final couple of weeks of the regular season.
0: Okay, you've got some tennis for us as well.
7: Yeah, Germany's Alexander Zverev won his second major championship and kept American men without a Grand Slam title since 2003. He beat Ben Shelton in four sets, men's final at the U.S. Open. Earlier, Alina Rybakina beat defending champion Aryna Sabalenka in three sets in the women's final. And in Formula One, Kimi Antonelli of Mercedes won Sunday's Spanish Grand Prix, finishing ahead of Red Bull's Max Verstappen and McLaren's Lando Norris. Antonelli leading the driver's standings by 81 points over his Mercedes teammate, George Russell.
0: Okay, and Canada's still competing internationally in this wheelchair basketball tournament. That's happening here in Ottawa.
7: That's right. Canada beating Brazil 80-37 for their fourth win in a row. Aaron Young at a game-high 23 points. Elise Froese from Victoria, one of the team members, on the big win yesterday.
6: We were super excited to go into that game, and the end result was exactly what we wanted. These are like emotional games going into them, especially coming off of our win against China yesterday, but this was exactly what we needed. We needed a big win today, and that was what the team wanted to come home with, and it's exactly what we did on the court. It's always fun to play with this team, to play with the best in Canada.
7: Canada will wrap up group play against Britain on Tuesday afternoon at 2:30 Eastern. Both those teams are 4-0. The Canadian men leading their pool will play their next game against Poland this afternoon at 2:45. And Canada has advanced directly to the Norseka men's volleyball semifinals after winning its pool Sunday at the Continental Championship going on in Moncton. Canada swept Mexico in three straight sets to win their group 3-0. The Americans won the other group. Eight teams are competing for three berths to the 2027 Volleyball Men's World Cup in Poland. And the tournament also serves as a qualification stage for the 2028 LA Olympics. Both the wheelchair basketball and the volleyball are being live streamed on cbcsports.ca. And the U.S. won a fifth straight Women's World Cup basketball championship, beating France 97-79 in the final.
0: Okay, and you've got a couple other things. Football, soccer?
7: Yeah, the NFL's first full weekend at the Buffalo Bills, winning a close game over Houston thanks to quarterback Josh Allen, who threw the winning touchdown with just over a minute and a half remaining. Denver plays at Kansas City tonight to wrap up week one of the NFL. Tough loss for the Ottawa Redblacks on the weekend, too. I thought they were finally going to win a game, but they lost by three in that game.
0: Oh, dear. 0-12.
7: What are you going to do? And by the way, in soccer's Canadian Premier League, Calgary's Cavalry FC became the first team to secure a spot in the league playoffs after shutting out Pacific FC. And Vancouver Rise shut out Ottawa Rapid 4-0 in the Northern Super League. There you go.
0: All right, John, thanks for this.
7: See you tomorrow.
0: That's John Hancock with sports, and Doug's back.
9: I got a text message from one of our listeners from Ingrid. Mentioned that there's a collision on the Champlain Bridge. I can see it slowing things down there, but halfway across the bridge, according to Ingrid, when she was driving by there a few minutes ago, no emergency vehicles there yet, so it looks like it just happened and people were outside their vehicles. So do be careful crossing the Champlain Bridge towards Ottawa. Otherwise, things aren't too bad. Starting to build, though, on the eastbound 417. Busy there from the 416 in past Bayshore, but now also from Carling to Wood Island Park Drive. I'm back with more in 10 minutes.
0: Okay, Doug, thank you very much for that. David Giroux also has an update for us.
10: The union representing thousands of sessional lecturers at the University of Ottawa says its members have voted in favor of a strike mandate. It says that vote is not meant to trigger a strike, but rather intended to compel the university to go back to the bargaining table. The union's previous collective agreement expired in August 2025. The Association of Municipalities of Ontario says it's encouraged to see an increase in the number of people running in this year's upcoming elections. Ontario currently has 6,663 municipal candidates, up by more than 300 from 2022. All of a full local newscast in half an hour.
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13: 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Can Ottawa seal the big deals it's looking for? And who will end up benefiting? That's coming up on The Current.
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14: This is World Report. Good morning. I'm Marcia Young.
0: Investors from around the globe are in Toronto. Prime Minister Mark Carney is hoping to convince them to spend more money in Canada. He says the world is looking at Canada differently. The federal government wants to pull in $1 trillion to fund major projects across the country. The CBC's Janice McGregor joins me now from Ottawa. Janice, Finance Minister François-Philippe Champagne frequently touts Canada as a leader in foreign investments. So why do we need this summit?
14: Marcia, sure, Canada has had foreign investors, often Americans, taking advantage of the relatively low dollar, buying up businesses and properties for profit. The problem is that that does very little to help Canada's economic productivity problems. This summit is looking for builders, not just buyers, long-term thinkers, job creators, who, with a bit of government intervention to lower the risks and hurry along the approvals, might be willing to go big on an Arctic port, offshore energy generation, or a remote

0: Wife will get to stay once the pause is up. Isabel Harder, CBC News, Ottawa.
1: The future of the United Kingdom is in the spotlight at a historic summit in Cardiff. The first ministers for Wales, Scotland, and Northern Ireland are meeting there. Their discussion is about working more closely together on constitutional issues. But they've also signed a declaration that their countries have a right to seek independence from the UK. For the first time, separatist parties have simultaneously formed government in all three countries. John Swinney is the First Minister for Scotland.
2: The cooperation that we can take forward represents the importance of stressing that argument of self-determination within the United Kingdom and to make clear that there is no obstacle to the people of our countries expressing their right to self-determination, and that lies at the heart of the agreement that we have signed today.
1: The trio is meeting as leaders of their parties and not government officials. A multiple vehicle accident in South Africa has killed at least 21 people. Two minibus taxis and another vehicle were involved. Officials say the taxis collided head-on and then crashed into the other vehicle. It happened late last night, about 400 kilometers east of Cape Town. The search continues in Indonesia for survivors of Sunday's ferry accident. The vessel capsized in bad weather with 240 people on board. At least six people have died. More than 100 others have been rescued. It is the second ferry accident in a week in the region. Laura Westbrook reports.
3: Ambulances arrive at the port city of Banjarmasin to take survivors for treatment. The ferry had departed from Surabaya, sailing between the islands of Java and Borneo, before reporting rough seas. Then it lost contact with its operator, and officials say it capsized. It reportedly took place at around midnight local time, when many people were asleep. One survivor called Akmal describes how he was rescued.
4: I was drifting in the sea from 1 to 10 a.m. Then, at 10 a.m., I was found by another ship and evacuated.
3: Another survivor says there were not enough life jackets for all the passengers, and some people had been fighting to get one. The rescue operation is ongoing to find those still missing. Meanwhile, forensic experts in the Philippines are collecting DNA samples as they try to find out what caused one of that country's worst maritime disasters in years. The ferry was carrying more than 130 people and was nearing its destination in Palawan, a popular tourist destination, when it caught fire.
5: Right now, we are still on the processing procedure and collecting of the pieces of evidence.
3: Authorities say it could take weeks or longer to identify all the victims because many are badly burned. Laura Westbrook for CBC News, Hong Kong.
1: That is the latest national and international news from World Report. 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I'm Marcia Young.
6: Good morning. I'm Rebecca Zandbergen. You're listening to Ottawa Morning. It is Monday, September 14th. Ottawa is inching closer to opening the LRT all the way to the East End. OC Transpo says trains could go into the early stages of testing soon.
7: I'm feeling comfortable enough to commit to go into a pre-trial testing in early October, but I still am one of those that you got to show me, you got to prove to me, you got to see, I have to see it.
6: We'll get an update on all things LRT when OC Transpo GM Rick Leary joins the show. That's later this hour. Then we'll hear about a series of municipal zines. We'll flip through the pages of this project designed to help people to get to know the candidates in their ward before casting a vote this fall. And speaking of that, have you gotten your voter registration in the mail? What you need to know before heading to the polls in the upcoming municipal election. And right now in the city, it's mainly clear and 11 degrees. Our high today, 18 degrees. Actually, as I refresh my screen, we're at 9 degrees now. A bit chilly start to the day, but it is that time of year. A beautiful day ahead, though. A mix of sun and cloud, 18 degrees is where we will land. Down to 6 degrees tonight, 20 degrees is our high tomorrow. There is a chance we could see some showers at points during the day on Tuesday. We've got David Giroux now to tell us what's happening in news headlines. Good morning.
8: Good morning. As university students across Ottawa prepare for their first full week of classes, the University of Ottawa's Association Association of Teaching Professors has voted in support of job action, which could eventually lead to a strike. Justin Ball will have an update for us at the bottom of the clock. And an Indigenous artist from New Brunswick says his recent shortlisting for Canada's most prestigious art prize is a full circle moment for him. Shane Pearly Dutcher is one of six Canadians in the running for the Sobie Art Award. His work is currently on display at the National Art Gallery. We'll have more on his story in my full newscast at 7:30.
6: Okay, David, thank you very much for that. And Doug is in to tell us what's happening in traffic. Good morning.
9: Good morning. I wonder if he's related to Jeremy Dutcher.
6: You know, Elke tells me they're brothers. Hey, yeah, there you go.
9: It's a talented family.
6: I would say so. 14 years apart. Okay, yeah.
9: Very interesting. You know, my sister was born in 59. I was born in 73, so.
6: Wow.
9: Yeah. That's what, yeah,
6: a little Spanish
9: sangria does to my parents, I suppose.
6: All right.
9: Yeah. It's a true story. That didn't take them long to clear that collision on the Champlain Bridge. It was a two-vehicle collision there headed towards Ottawa, right in the middle of the bridge, slowing things down. It's clear now. A little backed up on the lower road approaching the Champlain Bridge. Otherwise, the traffic volume that I'm seeing is on sort of the major routes. Briefly busy on the eastbound 417 approaching the 416. Busy again going through Carling, but not for very long. The westbound 417 is totally fine. The 174 is busy in Orleans now as you're approaching and going through Jeanne d'Arc out in that single-lane stretch heading into Cumberland. Still backed up there, maybe even more so than before. It's also still slow directly across the river on the westbound 50 in that construction zone in Masson. Very slow there. But if you're heading into Hull or over to Ottawa, the westbound 50 is a clear shot all the way in. Just like briefly busy as you're getting onto Drover Bridge, but nothing serious that I can see. I'm back with more in about 15 minutes.
6: Okay, Doug, thank you very much for that. It is 7:13. Well, the municipal election is 6 weeks away and campaigns are in full swing. Debates are in the calendars and Ottawans are getting ready to cast their ballots. And that means it's time for a refresher on the nuts and bolts of voting. So for more on what you need to know before you head to the polls, City Clerk Caitlin Salter-McDonald joins me now in studio. Good morning.
10: Good morning.
6: So how can people make sure they are registered to vote?
10: So the first thing you can do is reach out to the City of Ottawa's Elections Office. So the easiest way to do that is go to ottawa.ca/vote and check out our Am I on the Voters List tool. So you need to put in your information and check to see if you're on the voters list. If you're not, that's no problem. You can still apply to add your name to the voters list. You can do that in advance until the end of this week. So Sunday, September 20th, you can confirm and add and amend all of your information on the voters list. Mm-hmm. That's not the last opportunity, though. You can still add your name or amend your information at a voting place in October.
6: Okay, so I assume if I got the registration thing in the mail, that means that I'm on the list, right? If I got that little pamphlet.
10: That's right. If you need to change any of that information, you can go online and change that or give a call to the elections office.
6: Mm-hmm. And you can change it, like, what do you have to enter in order to add yourself? Do you have to show ID or how does it work?
10: Well, so at the voting place, you would need to present ID that has your name and your qualifying address.
6: Right. Okay. But to add it to the website, if you go to the City of Ottawa website, how do you, it's just as simple of add it all you want?
10: Pretty simple. Okay. And we have ways of making sure it's not a duplicate. So we'll check on the back end. If for some reason you're on there under a different address, we'll take care of those duplicates so that you're only on there once. Mm-hmm.
6: So election day, as we know, October 26th. So if you're out of town, what are your options then?
10: Well, you have a few options. So one option is to apply to vote by mail. So up until tomorrow, September 15th, you can apply online to vote by special mail-in ballot. You can also appoint someone to vote by proxy for you. So a member of your family or another individual, you can authorize them to vote on your behalf. But if you're only away on voting day on the 26th, there are a number of other in-person voting opportunities throughout the month of October as well.
6: Okay. And tell us about those, because there's advanced voting day and special advanced voting days, right? What is the difference?
10: Special advanced voting days, this is October 1st to 4th. So this, they are special for a reason. So no matter where you live in the city, you can vote at any of the 10 locations across the city. So we have them on two weekdays and two weekends. So if there's a voting location close to your work, you can vote there no matter where you live in the city. Or maybe you're dropping your kids off at soccer on the weekend, you can vote near that location. So for the 1st to the 4th of October, you can vote at any of the 10 locations no matter where you live in the city. Special advanced day are those 4 days. The regular advance voting opportunity is October 16th, where you will be assigned somewhere in your ward. So you'll have to vote in your ward on that day.
6: And in each of those instances, do you have to come with a piece of mail that has your address on it as well? Or you don't if you have that special registration thing that came in the mail?
10: So do bring your voter notification letter if you received it. Yeah. It makes the process a lot quicker. You do need to bring a piece of ID that has your name and your address. It doesn't have to be a photo ID, so it could be a bill. Mm-hmm. If you've just moved and you don't have that, that's okay. We do have the ability for you to fill out a declaration of that information if you just don't have that and you still need to vote.
6: And if you're doing the early voting or the mail-in ballot, is the deadline the same? Or is there a deadline for early voting?
10: No, there isn't. Okay. So whether you're on the list or not, you can show up at a voting location on those special advance vote days or on advance vote day or on voting day on October 26th. It's just the special mail-in ballot. We need to receive your application by tomorrow to make sure we have time to get your ballot.
6: Okay, so you got to do that online at this point, it sounds like.
10: You can give us a call at the elections office as well.
6: Okay.
10: Or come in person.
6: And how do people know which ward they're eligible to vote in? Where do they check that information out if they're not familiar?
10: So you can also go to ottawa.ca/vote. We have a Who's Running in My Ward tool. So you can look up your candidates, all the mayoral candidates for your city councillor and school board trustees.
6: And voting day itself, what time do the polls open and close?
10: So polls open at 10 a.m. on voting day and they close at 8 p.m.
6: And is that the same for the advance polling days?
10: That's right.
6: Okay. Do you expect, because we know that often for municipal elections, the voter turnout, although Ottawa is pretty good, but it is lower than federal, for instance, elections. Are there lineups? Are there long waits usually at polling stations?
10: The lineups tend to ebb and flow throughout the day. So I would say definitely those special advance days are a great opportunity to spread out some of that traffic and get in easily and quickly. We tend to have lots of eager folks coming to vote right at the beginning of the day. And then as people get off work or get towards the end of voting day, we will get additional crowds then. As long as you're in the voting place by 8 p.m., you will be able to vote.
6: And speaking of voter turnout, what was it 4 years ago?
10: So it was just over 43% in 2022.
6: And is that comparable to what we've seen in years previous?
10: It's fairly comparable. I think it was just a bit higher than the previous election.
6: And what do you think of that number? I mean, I think everybody always wants to get it higher, right? I think that's kind of the messaging, I would assume.
10: Yeah, so, city services, the municipal government you can see those services impact your life every day. So I might be a little biased. I think it's very important to get out and vote in your municipal election. And our role is to make sure we get out that information so that people know where to vote and have that opportunity.
6: And remind us what voters actually see on their ballot, because you're voting for a couple of things on this day.
10: That's right. So residents will see a category for mayoral candidates, your city councillor for your ward, and then a school board trustee for one of the four school boards.
6: And just a reminder, there's no ranked ballot in this particular municipality at all, right?
10: No.
6: That's right.
10: Whoever gets the most votes in each race will be elected.
6: Mm-hmm. And how soon do those results start to trickle in and do you disseminate it to the public?
10: So as soon as the polls close on October 26th, we will start transmitting the unofficial results. So there are usually unofficial results posted that evening of the 26th. They're considered certified once we go through our audit process in the following days to confirm those results. But you'll see the unofficial results on election night.
6: Okay, so and do you have all of the people in place to run all of those polling stations at this point?
10: We're always looking for more. We have to hire just about 5,000 poll workers for the municipal election for all those in-person voting opportunities. So if you're still interested in working on a voting day, go to ottawa.ca/vote, and we're still looking for folks.
6: Okay. Caitlin, I appreciate you dropping by. Thank you very much for this.
10: Thanks for having me.
6: Caitlin Salter-McDonald is the clerk of the City of Ottawa. The municipal election is taking place on Monday, October 26th. And for more information, head to ottawa.ca/elections and follow our full and growing coverage of Ottawa Votes 2026 at cbc.ca/Ottawa.

0: It is 7:21 and you're listening to Ottawa Morning. Well, there is a simple test to tell if someone is from Ottawa. It involves going to Lower Town and asking people if they can pronounce the name of a certain street.
1: Dalhousie?
2: Dalhousie?
3: Dalhousie.
0: Dalhousie.
4: I mean, I know I don't pronounce it right, but I pronounce it Dalhousie.
5: What do you mean you know you don't pronounce it right?
4: Because people have told me it's Dalhousie.
0: On the latest episode of This Is Ottawa, host Robin Bresnahan tries to get to the bottom of that pronunciation debate. She also gets a history lesson about the man the street is named after by journalist Randy Boswell, and more untold stories about the creation of Bytown before the city's 200th anniversary, including this story that could have changed the course of the Rideau Canal.
6: There is some speculation that the original plan was to have the entrance locks over at Richmond Landing, closer to the Chaudière Falls, right below, say, Library and Archives Canada. But there's a drama here. So Captain Le Breton, for whom Le Breton Flats is named, he was at a meeting that featured Lord Dalhousie at Richmond Village in 1820, I think. And at that time, Lord Dalhousie was talking about the future possibility of the canal being built. And it looks like Le Breton speculatively acquired land where he thought the entrance locks might be. And Lord Dalhousie was absolutely convinced that's what happened, and that Le Breton was exploiting this insider information that he had. And so that's why Lord Dalhousie decided to acquire the land we're standing on, Lower Town and Upper Town, and site the entrance locks here instead of that other place, because he did not want to reward Le Breton for his speculative real estate shenanigans.
5: Burn.
6: Big time.
0: Journalist and history buff Randy Boswell speaking to Robin Bresnahan, the host of This Is Ottawa. 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You can hear the full episode on Monday. Just search for This Is Ottawa wherever you get your podcasts.

0: It's 7:23 and currently in the city, 9 degrees under sunny skies. Well, the investigation into a stabbing in the rural community of Deep River continues. The community east of Ottawa was under a shelter-in-place order late last week after a stabbing Wednesday afternoon that left one person with life-threatening injuries. No arrests have been made and the victim remains in hospital. So for more on this case, we've reached Sergeant Aaron Cranton with the Eastern Ontario OPP. Good morning.
1: Good morning. Thank you for having me.
0: What are the latest details that you can share about the investigation?
1: So the investigation remains ongoing. There's a lot of resources currently and actively investigating from Deep River Police as well as the OPP. We have no updates at this time. The most recent one would be that we are asking members of the public not to share unverified information online.
0: Why is that so damaging? Why has that been troubling to you?
1: Absolutely. So anything that is speculation or not confirmed details can compromise an investigation. Our job is to separate the facts from speculation. So until that information is verified and received from us, we will not present it to the public.
0: Mm-hmm. I know you don't have a whole lot new to say, but I am curious, has a suspect been identified or do we know if this is a random attack or was it targeted? Do we have any of those details?
1: All really fair questions, and we understand the public has a desire to know. We do not have a confirmed suspect at this time. Again, we're asking anyone who has information to report it immediately to police.
0: Yeah. So have you heard from members of the public on this case that have led you in one direction or another?
1: The public and the community has been amazing, stepping up and following directions of police officers in the area, providing information if they have it, video footage, anything that they have is still welcome as well.
0: You know, last week CBC spoke to Deep River Mayor Suzanne Dion about how prepared the community was when that first shelter-in-place order went out. And here's what she told us. Have a listen.
2: Both the Deep River Police and the OPP issued a message on their social media channels. We contacted the fire department and the police did as well and made sure that they were out communicating broadly. Certainly, there were questions around, you know, Amber Alert and I guess need to be discussed with OPP and the agencies that use that. There may be other means of provincial alert systems. There's certainly one for weather now. And this would seem to be a very good use or application of such a system in the future.
0: You know, we did reach out to the Minister of Emergency Preparedness and Response, and then they pointed to you, the OPP, as the ones responsible for public safety notification. So what are their options in a situation like this?
1: To clarify, so emergency alerts are available throughout the province of Ontario. The OPP has delegated authority from the Minister of the Solicitor General in order to issue those policing-related emergency alerts. At the time of this incident, that alert would need to be requested through the OPP in order for it to be put out. However, there is a strict criteria that needs to be met in order to issue an emergency alert. So that includes an immediate and ongoing threat. And the key word here would be ongoing. If police do not believe or do not have any information that is credible to believe there is an ongoing threat, then we are unable to issue that emergency alert. That is why a shelter in place kind of is that next best piece where we can get information out to the public and keep them safe.
0: And were you satisfied that it got out to the public? You know, not everyone's on social media potentially. And so how do you make sure that people see that order or that suggestion? I guess it's an order.
1: Mm-hmm. I think there's always lessons that we can learn from any of these situations. I think the community of Deep River is a small community that comes together when facing something such as this. And I think they did a great job. Yes, we understand the messaging doesn't get out to everybody immediately, but schools were put on hold for the day. Businesses were closed. And although not ideal, it was a way for us to keep the community safe and continue our investigation.
0: And so are you satisfied with how that played out then? Did you think that there are lessons to be learned, or do you think you can continue on and you've got the right equation here?
1: I think that officers responded very quickly to the scene. We had a number of resources from both Deep River and OPP that made it there in order to keep the community safe. A heavy police presence immediately. I would say that there's still the opportunity to learn from every situation we face and encounter. So something to certainly have further discussions on. We do often talk about the emergency alert and how it is the most appropriately used. We want to ensure that we don't have alert fatigue as well. So we want people to follow the direction when that emergency alert comes out and establishing that we've met the criteria to do so.
0: Are OPP investigators still in the area then? I know the investigation is ongoing, but is there still a presence that people will be noticing?
1: Yes, absolutely. You'll continue to notice an OPP and Deep River Police Service presence for some time. We're not giving up on this investigation. We certainly want to find who is responsible.
0: Okay. Erin Cranton, I appreciate your time for this. Thank you for this.
1: Thank you so much.
0: Erin Cranton is with the Eastern Ontario OPP. And it's 7:29. Doug is back to let us know how things are looking out there on the roads.
3: Well, you know, building slowly but surely. The Champlain Bridge is rather heavy headed towards Ottawa. It was busy there sort of prematurely because of an earlier collision, but that's clear. It's just heavy now with traffic volume. So from the Gatineau side towards Island Park Drive, it's also quite backed up on the lower road eastbound Lucerne approaching the bridge. The eastbound 417 has gotten heavier as well. It starts there around Holly Acres as you're approaching the 416. It's busy right into Bayshore. And then a second time now as well from just before Maitland all the way into Island Park. The westbound 417 also busy. There's two busy spots. They're not as big as the ones on the eastbound 417, but busy westbound as you're approaching Walkley and again as between the Belfast overpass and the Vanier Parkway. Quite heavy in Orleans now on the westbound 174 from Place de Léon right to and through Jeanne d'Arc. Still busy in that single lane stretch as well, heading into Cumberland and through Cumberland. That's westbound 174. And then in the construction zone on the westbound 50 directly across the river in Masson. Very slow there because of the construction. I'm back with more right after David's newscast.
0: Okay, Doug, thanks very much for that. And it is 7:30.
4: This is CBC News. Good morning. It's mainly sunny at 9 degrees. I'm David Giroux, and here's the latest from the CBC Ottawa Newsroom. The University of Ottawa's Union for Sessional Lecturers has voted in favor of a strike mandate, but classes may not be disrupted anytime soon. Justin Ball tells us more.
5: As university students across Ottawa prepare for their first full week of classes, the University of Ottawa's Association of Teaching Professors has voted in support of job action, which could lead to a strike if necessary. Despite more than 860 union members voting in favor of a strike mandate, the union says the vote isn't meant to trigger a strike, but instead to persuade the university to come back to the bargaining table. The previous collective agreement between the two sides expired last summer. Since then, the union says the university is threatening to create an unlimited amount of teaching-intensive positions, which would be incorporated into the bargaining unit representing regular professors. The union says the move would take hundreds of teaching contracts away from its members. CBC has reached out to both the union and the university for further comment. Justin Ball, CBC News, Ottawa.
4: The Association of Municipalities of Ontario says it's encouraged to see an increase in the number of people running in this year's upcoming elections. Ontario currently has 6,663 municipal candidates, and that's up by more than 300 from 2022 and about the same as in 2018. Executive Director Lindsay Jones says there is no clear reason behind the increase, but she does say that it's a sign that issues like housing, water, and emergency services matter.
6: I think it really underscores that people care about the issues that municipal governments deal with. These are the issues that impact people's daily lives and are really important for businesses to be able to function.
4: The last municipal elections in Ontario had a voter turnout rate of 32%. Jones says the AMO has been working on a campaign to see more people involved in elections and casting their votes. The greenhouse industry is feeling some relief after brief Canadian counter tariffs threatened the price of cardboard. The 50% counter tariffs were clawed back by a federal order in council late last week, but briefly hiked the cost of boxes. That's how most produce is packaged and shipped. Richard Lee is the executive director of the Ontario Greenhouse Vegetable Growers. He says they're relieved because cardboard boxes make up a significant amount of their cost.
7: Cardboard boxes account for about 8% of our cost of production. So when you look at an automotive part or a high-value item, it may only account for a percentage, if that. So those increases would be negligible. When you look at those increased costs, it becomes unmanageable. We have very minimal options on alternative packaging.
4: Chatham-Kent Leamington MP Dave Epp also sounded the alarm about the impact of those tariffs on greenhouse growers. He says he's pleased they were clawed back. As Iranian nationals face threats from both global conflict and their own government, thousands of Iranians have left home with their families in hopes of building a safer life here in Canada. But this summer, hundreds of permanent residency applicants in Ottawa and right across the country got letters from the Canadian government and learned they could be deemed inadmissible to our country. Isabel Harder explains why.
8: It's a very desperate situation for me.
9: Farzin Jafari is one of hundreds of people advocates say received letters from the Canadian government warning their permanent residency application could be rejected due to their service with an organization listed by Canada as a terrorist entity. CBC has seen Jafari's completion card. He finished mandatory service with Iran's Revolutionary Guard in 2011, but many former conscripts say they served under duress. Argavan Jarami is an immigration lawyer.
10: They didn't have the choice to object and say we're not going to do it without consequences.
9: In a statement, Immigration, Refugees and Citizenship Canada said the letter, quote, does not mean every person who served in the IRGC is automatically inadmissible. But Canada won't specify which information it needs to prove a conscript didn't serve more than the mandatory 2 years of service. And obtaining proof from the group Canada has deemed a terrorist entity is difficult. Now Jafari says he faces an impossible choice. Wait in fear to see if his application for permanent residency and his wife's are rejected or divorce her so she and their infant daughter can stay if he is forced to leave.
8: We are hanging from a rope as a family. So if I leave that rope, open my hand, I fall to the cliff. So at least my family can stay alive.
9: For now, all he can do is wait. Isabel Harder, CBC News, Ottawa.
4: The Sobey Art Award exhibition is underway at the National Gallery of Canada right now. And for one Indigenous artist from the Nagatkuk First Nation in New Brunswick, being nominated for the prestigious art prize is a full circle moment. Erica Butler has that story.
11: Gallery goers take in the exhibition of the 2026 Sobey Art Award nominees, including the work of Shane Pearly Dutcher. His art combines his skills as a metalsmith with traditional Wabanaki ash basketry techniques. It's a full circle moment for Pearly Dutcher, who first set foot in the gallery 20 years ago to meet legendary Ojibwe artist Norval Morisot.
12: And that, to me, changed my whole world, because, like, to see him at this stage in this gallery and, you know, kind of opened up a whole new world to me to kind of imagine myself and my work being here.
11: Nadia Khoury is the director of Fredericton's Gallery on Queen. She says Indigenous art has a history of being neglected in Canada, but that is changing.
13: There is like an awakening that Indigenous art has a strong place in the Canadian scene.
11: Khoury says the Sobey is an important award that can further the careers of not only the winner, but also the short and long list nominees. Pearly Dutcher was chosen from a long list of 5 Atlantic Region artists, 3 from New Brunswick. The winner of the Sobey Art Award will receive $100,000. The Ottawa exhibition continues until January, and a winner will be announced on November 14th. Erica Butler, CBC News, Moncton.
4: Yeah, and as Doug and Rebecca did mention earlier, this is the brother of Jeremy Dutcher, musician Jeremy Dutcher, who has won the Polaris Prize and is well regarded.
0: Yeah.
4: And so obviously a very artistic family here. So very interesting to see what he's putting together here at the National Gallery.
14: Yeah, it's his Jeremy Dutcher's that album, the one, the Polaris, is just
4: incredible.
14: And yeah, he was on All in a Day as well. I'm sure that audio probably still exists as well, explaining the work that went into that record. But yeah, I'm looking forward to seeing his brother's art. Sounds like an interesting combination of
4: absolutely
14: mediums there. Westbound 50 is busy over in Gatineau in the construction zone in Masson. Very slow there going through Masson. Once you get into Gatineau, it gets
3: busy as well, just with traffic volume this morning. It's busy on the bend as you're approaching La Vérendrye, thick right down to Saint-Louis. Then it's kind of fine till you get to just south of Lac Lémy. It's busy on sort of the ramp taking you to the MacDonald-Cartier Bridge, but that bridge is fine. Not all the bridges are fine. The Chaudière Bridge and the Champlain Bridge are both quite heavy headed towards Ottawa, so southbound. If you're coming in from Aylmer, the most backed up route heading towards the Champlain Bridge is the lower road eastbound Lucerne. The 417, of course, busy eastbound from Moody all the way into Bayshore, and then a second time from Maitland right into, well, the other side of Island Park, almost to Parkdale. There also, if you use like secondary routes to come in, if you avoid the highway, there's a collision on Carling in a fairly common spot for collisions. It's eastbound, right in, like just east of Britannia, right up by the Wendy's there, as you're approaching the Kitsibimikan. So it's slow on eastbound Carling from, like, you know, Britannia, right in through Richmond Road all the way to almost to the Wendy's there, Lincoln Fields. Westbound 417 headed downtown doesn't seem too bad at all. It looks fairly clear. It's sort of briefly busy around Hunt Club Road. The 174 is heavy in Orleans from Place de Lyon right to the well beyond the Jeanne d'Arc, but not all over to Montreal Road. I'm back with more in about 20 minutes.
0: Okay, Doug, thank you very much for that. It's 9 degrees in Ottawa right now under sunny skies. A beautiful day. 18 degrees is our high with a mix of sun and cloud. It's looking like 5 degrees is our low tonight. And then tomorrow we could see some showers at points during the day, but otherwise some sun in there as well. 20 degrees is our high on Tuesday, 24 degrees on Wednesday. OC Transpo has an update on its LRT extension projects, both east and west lines. Now, it warned it will still take months to figure out how much the summer storms will delay the launch of the western LRT extension. But there is better news for the east line. OC Transpo expects the east extension of Line 1 from Blair to Trim to begin pre-trial running in early October. That announcement has commuters cautiously optimistic, including Orleans West Innes Councillor Laura Dudas, who spoke at last week's transit meeting.
15: I don't want to, accept a train that's not ready, nor do we want to have a repeat of what we all had to go through for stage one. So test all you need to. We're all anxious. We all want it. Make sure it's ready.
0: For more on these latest transit updates, we've reached Rick Leary. He's the general manager of OC Transpo. Good morning.
16: Good morning, Rebecca.
0: How confident are you that we'll see the testing, the pre-trial testing, begin in early October?
16: Well, you know, we were very pleased to be able to tell the transit committee that we think we're on course to get that started. So I'm very comfortable. We were very clear, though. You know, there were three critical path items. You know, making sure the trains are ready, the signals are ready, the power is ready. We have some testing underway. We're working with our contractors. But as the councillor just said, making sure that we're in a readiness condition before we move forward, it's really critical for us. So This whole pre-trial is about getting ready for trial testing, as you can imagine. We want to validate all the systems, make sure they're ready so that when we go to real trial running, that we get 21 days unimpeded testing. So it's all about being ready for the future.
0: Remind us, so there's the pre-trial testing phase and then the testing phase, which you mentioned is 21 days. So how long is the pre-trial phase?
16: Right now we're looking at about a week, you know, just trying to make sure, again, it's about validating all the systems that are working prior to getting into trial running. You know, we don't want to be starting over in trial running, as I said at the committee meeting. You know, when things happen, yes, you're starting over, and we don't want this to be a 42 or 45-day review. So we're spending a lot of time up front making sure with the contractors, all of our contractors, our staff, the training, familiarization, to make sure that when we get into trial running, we can be continuously move on.
0: We have seen trains go all the way out so far. What are those trains doing?
16: Well, that, you know, you've seen it a few times, four to six trains a day. We're hoping to move up to 8 trains. And they're testing the systems. They're working on the signals. They're working on the switches, you know, working with the contractors on the track. So there's a lot of positives there, and we're continuing to flush out. We call it stress testing the system. We really want to push overhead wire, make sure that everything's working so that by the time we get to the trial running, that we're really confident that we can move forward.
0: Are there things that you're sort of bracing for? Like, what are the typical issues that come up that could delay the whole thing?
16: Well, you know, we're working on those now, and that's why we do the pre-trial. You know, the critical path items that we talked about, just making sure the trains are ready, right? We've had 6 trains so far. We want to get 8 trains during the rush hour up there so we can start simulating at a greater extent. You know, working on some of the tweaking of the signal systems, right? Making sure that when by the time we operate, that it's continual, right? We want continual movement of trains. We don't want intermittent problems. And then just some of the power substation issues that we're dealing with, right? It's nothing we haven't seen before. Mm-hmm. We're just making sure we're, as the councilor said, it's all about being ready for when you start.
0: We heard the councilor say, like, take the time you need to make sure it's ready. But I am, and I don't know if you want to answer this, but if everything were to go as planned and that pre-trial and the trial phase, the 21 days, all of that were to go ahead as you hope, when would we see it actually open to passengers?
16: So you're probably aware that that question gets asked to me a lot. And I'm one of those that's, I call it stage gating. I don't make commitments beyond with what I know, and a lot of it is out of our control in many cases as we're working with the contractors, again, on those three critical path items. So what I've said to the councilors and committee is I'll let you know when we're going to start the pre-trial, and then when I'm comfortable in making a commitment to go to trial running, I'll let you know that as well. And then following the 21 days, there's about a week or so that we want to do some certification before trial running. So we'll give people plenty of notice, but I won't commit. Seen too many people make these mistakes before, so
0: okay,
16: stage gating is what I call it.
0: Okay, fair enough. But you're right. I think people have been frustrated with the whole process over the last number of years, and if that's the right way to move forward at this point, I guess it's the right way. But I'm curious to talk about the West expansion line as well, because we know there has been some flood damage near Moody Station following these Canada Day storms. Yeah. Remind us what happened to the line out there.
16: Well, you know, in the Moody Station area, especially the right of way, there was a significant damage. We've shown the pictures to everybody. It's been out there. The flooding that occurred, the track itself actually moved all the ballast and the rock, and as well as the track and all the signal systems. It was very extensive damage, as I've told everyone. And right now, we're working with the contractor to assess that damage. They did the investigation. They're assessing the damage. My hope is very shortly we'll find out more information from the contractor on what has to be repaired, what has to be replaced. But what I have said publicly is, you know, recognizing, you know, this what we call the 100-year storm is occurring more recently, I have to make the decision on what we're going to do in that area, all right, to harden it, to make sure it doesn't occur when that 100-year storm occurs in two more years, three more years. You know, what can we do to harden that area so we don't have that type of damage again? So that's what's underway. That's what's being assessed now. I was very clear for a few months now. I brought the contractor in to do a review of the overall schedule, and I intend to still go back in early 2027 with an update on what we think it's going to take to repair it and open it.
0: Yeah, I know there are some costs attached to this, of course. I understand the city's insurance will cover the cost of the flood damage, but not, as you call it, this hardening or redesigning of the rail system. Do you have any sense of how much it's going to cost taxpayers to pay for any kind of revamp now that we know that the kind of damage a flood can do?
16: I don't. That's why we have some specialists in taking a look at it now. They're still assessing the existing damage and, you know, what can be repaired versus replaced. But from a hardening perspective, I've asked staff to take a look at doing industry best practices of what we can do differently going forward. And hopefully we'll make sure that council becomes aware of that early next year.
0: Any idea how many stations may be affected by this?
16: Still being assessed. We know that the Moody area, we know the Old Orchard, there's a few stations that had significant water in the station. So they're doing that review now. There's miles and miles of kilometers and kilometers of cabling underground that they actually have to test it all to see if it's salvageable. So there's a lot of work underway with the sub-suppliers, subcontractors, and the overall contractor.
0: I want to talk to you about buses, because bus reliability, of course, is something we hear a lot about on this show from commuters who complain about the bus showing up late and they have to build in extra time to their commute because they know they can't always rely on the bus to show up when it says it's going to show up. I know you have some new stats saying buses are on time 76% of the time, routes are canceled outright just 3% of the time, although 3% is a lot for those who are waiting for that bus. So how do you improve those numbers?
16: Okay, so what we've done, we created this customer first action plan earlier this year. And what we're doing was we're focused on the three major variables about reliability of the bus fleet. Vehicles themselves, right now about 25% of the overall bus fleet every day that goes in service is brand new. Earlier this year, that didn't happen. We had old buses, 18, 20-year-old buses. So now we're replacing those, retiring them, focusing on bringing the new buses in, getting the reliability up. We also have significant staffing hiring underway to make sure that we have people available to provide the service that we advertise. And the third element is, and heard it all over the place when I was out early on talking to customers and frontline employees and elected officials is the schedules. You couldn't get there from here in the time frame of the schedules. We're rebuilding schedules. We're really taking a holistic look and looking at everything across the board to address reliability with our bus system. And that was the commitment we made in the Customer First Action Plan. And those are the KPIs, the key performance indicators we're showing committee now about what is a reflection of the customer experience when they're waiting for service. So,
0: I just want to jump in because you say you're rebuilding schedules. I'm curious, you know, there was a revamp not that long ago about the new ways to bus, and we heard from commuters who said it just made it longer for them to commute. Curious if you're rethinking some of that when you say you're rebuilding schedules.
16: So we're rebuilding schedules from time frames perspective. We have also the new way to build, and you know, I never questioned what people did in the past, but what we're doing now, and you may have heard this for the fall, is we've started new express routes again for the first time, putting express buses back, saving people up to 20 minutes a day in travel time. So we're looking at things differently. But when I say rebuild the schedules, that's the actual time frame from getting from A to Z, right? As you can imagine, you know, pre-COVID, coming through COVID, coming out of COVID, we know that the traffic congestion has changed, right? The amount of time it takes to travel is changing. So we have to stay on top of that going forward. So people just want to know, how long is it going to take me to get, is my bus going to show up, and how long is it going to take me to get to where I need to go? And that's what the commitment that we're making is.
0: I assume some of that, though, would affect routes and the frequency of routes, no?
16: Yeah, well, yes, exactly. What we've been doing, though, is adding buses to routes. So if we've extended the time a few minutes, we've added a bus to that route so we can keep the consistent headway, as we call it. Every 15 minutes, you still want it, even though the customer knew that they weren't running at a 15-minute headway. So in some cases, we do spread it out. But what we do is we call it matching capacity to demand, right? Making sure we have the buses available to match the demand that's there. And we're going to very closely watch it and add more buses as we go forward into the schedules.
0: I just want to ask, because there are some new numbers about the number of park and rides that are being used, and some of them are not at capacity at all. Like, I think the Terry Fox lot is at 11% or something, and 13% at Innovation. And how do you convince people to trust public transit and to use park and rides and to decrease the congestion on the roads by taking public transit?
16: So we're doing a lot of outreach and a lot of communications about the new and improved bus service they're providing. It's out there. And what I said at committee last week, though, and I'm very pleased, is 4 days of the first start of this service for return to office, we saw a 20% increase in vehicles parking in park and rides lots. Right, so we're up to 3,000 cars a day. So for me, it's just the start, and we want to get that message out there. We are more reliable. We have committed to being there and getting you where you need to go, and the park and ride lots are available to you. So yeah, I'm pleased in 4 days. That's a pretty good start. We'll get there.
0: Okay. Mr. Leary, thank you very much for this. I appreciate your time.
16: Great talking to you. Thank you. We'll do it again.
0: Okay. Rick Leary is the general manager of OC Transpo.

0: And it is 7:51. This is Ottawa Morning. I'm Rebecca Zandbergen. When voters in Ottawa head to the polls next month, they will be casting their ballots for a mayor, a local councillor, and a school board trustee. Trying to figure out who to elect and what each candidate's priorities are, that's a lot of work. A local artist is taking a stab at simplifying the choices, one candidate and one ward at a time. Laura Blanchette is the creator of Good Golly Zines, and she joins me on the line now. Good morning.
1: Good morning.
0: So tell me a little bit about your zines. How do they lay out all of the options in this election?
1: Yeah, it's been quite an undertaking, but we have 24 zines, so one for each ward in the city. And we sent out a questionnaire to all of the councillor candidates who are running to ask them a few questions about their campaign and why they're running. And then we've laid it all out in each of the one-page zines. So you can print them off at home and then fold them up pretty quick and give them a read.
0: And so how long have you been compiling all of this? Because there are, you know, when you look at all of the trustees and the councillors, and that, there's a lot there to go through.
1: Yeah, it would be a lot, especially with the trustees, but we're just focusing on the city councillor candidates. We started planning earlier this summer. I've been working with Synapse City as well. But it really came to head at the end of August when all the councillor candidates were registered and we had as many emails as we could. And we sent them a lot of emails, and luckily 60 of them responded with their answers. Oh. And out of 85 candidates, that's pretty great turnout. So I'm really excited for people to be able to read what they had to say.
0: And what sorts of questions did you ask them?
1: I had a couple of policy questions. So one was about what's one, like the priority that you'd run on if you had to choose one issue. And then another one is, now I'm blanking, of course. I just spent yesterday looking at them all.
0: I assume you said policy questions. And so what kinds of answers did you get back on that?
1: Yeah, that was a really good one because it was quite a range. We had a lot of people talk about the infrastructure issues that Ottawa is facing. A lot of people spoke about affordability, of course, with housing affordability and groceries, and whether or not we should have property tax increases. That's a really big one. And then, of course, transit as well. And then the other policy question actually is about what community safety means to them. So if that means policing, if that means having support services for people, if that means having shelters in place.
0: Mm-hmm. And did you go in with any kind of bias, or you just lay it all out for people to digest themselves?
1: We just wanted to lay it all out. So all the answers are unedited. They're just copy pasted from what the councillor said. And we just really wanted to get a feel for who they were as well. So the other two questions are more personality based questions. We asked them what's an underrated gem in their ward to give a little bit of highlight to their neighborhoods. And then we also asked what makes them fit for the job. And that was a really good one because people came back with all sorts of fun and quirky answers.
0: Wow. And why did you want to do this? I don't know, like the zines, are they free or do you get paid for them?
1: Yeah, they're totally free. They're going to be online for free. And then we're hosting a folding party as well next weekend where people can come and fold their own zine and then bring it home with them. We just really wanted people to vote. I think elections are really an exciting time where people can kind of dream up the city that they want to see. And it's the time to like get involved and kind of learn what's going on and learn how you can get invested in it.
0: So this is just an altruistic thing for you. You just want people to vote. That's why you did this.
1: Yeah, exactly.
0: Okay. And a zine, does it look like a typical zine where there's drawings, and is it doodled, and is it in color? Is it black and white?
1: It's black and white, but each of the issues, yeah, there's 24 of them. They all have original artwork on the cover by a vast array of local artists. And then it's all a little bit tailored to the ward as well. So like the college ward has a beautiful illustration of Algonquin College on it. It's a really fun array of like digital art and more like analog, like pen on paper art mm-hmm. as well. So they look really cool when they're all together. And you can find them all on my website very soon.
0: Okay. And people, are you hoping particularly that young people will pick this up and vote? I don't know if you have a particular demographic in mind that this could sway people to go to the polls.
1: Yeah, that's always kind of the hope, is I want to bring new people into it. So people who maybe aren't reading the news or clocking in every day to see what people are talking about. Maybe they're not watching the debates, but like this is, municipal politics is so close. It touches us in our daily lives. So I'm hoping we can distribute it throughout the city and kind of get new people on board and interested in what's going on.
0: And Laura, what's your background? Like what did you study in school? And are you hoping to be a politician one day yourself, a municipal counselor?
1: Not a politician. I went to journalism school at Carleton. So I come at it from more of that side of like a public communications angle. I think municipal politics is really fun and really interesting, and I'm hoping to kind of demystify it for folks.
0: Okay. Love it. Laura, thank you very much for this. I appreciate this.
1: Yeah, of course. Thanks for having me.
0: Laura Blanchette is the creator of Good Golly Zines, and you can head to her website, goodgollyzines.ca, to find out more about where to pick up a copy for your ward and for instructions on how to print your own version at home. A folding party. I love it. Analog stuff is back. Doug.
2: Of course it is.
0: So are cassette tapes, I understand.
2: Cassette tapes are analog, yeah. The CDs are getting popular. They're not analog at all, but they're getting popular because
0: That's what it is. It's not cassette tapes. It's CDs that are popular.
2: Well, cassettes are popular.
0: Are so, they?
2: Yeah.
0: Okay, there you go.
2: Yeah. I have cassettes that I of my own music that outsell CDs.
0: Really?
2: Like 3-1. Yeah, absolutely.
0: It's cheaper?
2: They're not cheaper than CDs. You know, CDs, like, you know, you give them away practically.
0: Okay.
2: But that's starting to change, though, right? Because like a lot of the 18-year-olds and so on, they're into, they're like discovering 90s music for the first time, right? And so a lot of that stuff wasn't pressed on vinyl or on cassettes. It was made on CDs. And so they're buying up these, you know, cheap CDs and stuff at Valley Village and all those things. And they're looking
0: for
2: players.
0: You got to check for the scratches. So you got to look. Have a good look.
2: Yep.
0: Okay.
2: Westbound 174, busy in Orleans from Place de Lyon to the other side of Jeanne d'Arc. After that, it's fine on the 174, but the 417, busy westbound around the Vanier Parkway. Heavy eastbound on the 417 from, well, two places, from Moody into Pinecrest, and then again from Maitland right into Island Park. I'm back with more in 10 minutes.
0: Okay. Thank you very much for that. We're going to check in with David Giroux, who has an update as well.
3: The union representing thousands of sessional lecturers at the University of Ottawa says its members have voted in favor of a strike mandate. It says the vote is not meant to trigger a strike, but rather intended to compel the university to go back to the bargaining table. The union's previous collective agreement expired in August 2025. The greenhouse industry is feeling some relief after brief Canadian counter tariffs threatened the price of cardboard. The 50% counter tariffs were clawed back by a federal order in council late last week. The Ontario greenhouse vegetable growers say they're relieved. All of a full local newscast in half an hour. World Report is coming up next.
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7: 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The CBC News is next. Coming up in half an hour, it's The Current with Matt Galloway.
10: Business leaders are descending on Toronto this week, where Canada is trying to woo foreign investors in light of the U.S. trade war. Can Ottawa seal the big deals it's looking for? And who will end up benefiting? That's coming up on The Current.
0: This is World Report. Good morning. I'm Marcia Young. Business leaders from around the world are in Toronto for the first ever Canada Investment Summit. Prime Minister Mark Carney is hosting hundreds of deep-pocketed investors over 2 days. As Karina Roman reports, the Canadian government is hoping to drum up $1 trillion to fund major projects across the country.
11: The world's largest investors will come to peer into our shop window because the world is looking at Canada differently. And I suggest we should look at ourselves differently, too.
12: Prime Minister Mark Carney kicked off the investment summit last night, surrounded by the world's who's who in business and finance, and by this country's political leaders.
11: And our greatest strength is something that can't be found on any balance sheet. Trust.
12: 167 investment opportunities are on the table, according to a 66-page prospectus obtained by CBC News. Projects from energy and mining to ports, manufacturing, and transportation. Projects such as the pipeline from Alberta to BC's coast, or the Port of Churchill expansion, or Nova Scotia's Wind West offshore project. Jeremy Cronick is president and chief executive of the C.D. Howe Institute.
13: To do those kinds of projects, you want to try to attract as much capital as you can. And so bringing everyone together is a bit of a signal to the world that Canada is open for business.

0: is hoping for a return to office. She leads a left-wing coalition, but she could still have a difficult time forming government. For the first time since entering parliament, her center-left Social Democrats lost support. The full election results might not be in until later this week, and even then, it could take weeks to form a government and select the next prime minister. The search continues in Indonesia for survivors of Sunday's ferry accident. The vessel capsized in bad weather with 240 people on board. At least six people have died. More than 100 others have been rescued. It's the second ferry accident in a week in the region. Laura Westbrook reports.
1: Ambulances arrive at the port city of Banjarmasin to take survivors for treatment. The ferry had departed from Surabaya, sailing between the islands of Java and Borneo, before reporting rough seas. Then it lost contact with its operator, and officials say it capsized. It reportedly took place at around midnight local time, when many people were asleep. One survivor called Akmal describes how he was rescued.
2: I was drifting in the sea from 1 to 10 a.m. Then, at 10 a.m., I was found by another ship and evacuated.
1: Another survivor says there were not enough life jackets for all the passengers, and some people had been fighting to get one. The rescue operation is ongoing to find those still missing. Meanwhile, forensic experts in the Philippines are collecting DNA samples as they try to find out what caused one of that country's worst maritime disasters in years. The ferry was carrying more than 130 people and was nearing its destination in Palawan, a popular tourist destination, when it caught fire.
3: Right now, we are still on the processing procedure and collecting of the pieces of evidence.
1: Authorities say it could take weeks or longer to identify all the victims because many are badly burned. Laura Westbrook for CBC News, Hong Kong.
0: A multi-vehicle accident in South Africa has killed at least 21 people. Two minibus taxis and another vehicle were involved. Officials say the taxis collided head-on, then crashed into the other vehicle. It happened late last night, about 400 kilometers east of Cape Town. That is the latest national and international news from World Report. New at cbcnews.ca. There are a dozen companies who have applied for a trademark to the phrase elbows up. That story on our main page. I'm Marcia Young.
4: Good morning. I'm Rebecca Zanbergen. You're listening to Ottawa Morning. It is Monday, September 14th. He left Iran for a better life here in Canada, but he's a former conscript to Iran's military. And now a surprise letter from Immigration Services could tear his family apart.
5: It's a very desperate situation for me. I can't believe I have to do that. I love my family and they love me. So how is that possible? I can't see my children, my wife anymore.
4: The CBC's Isabel Harder joins us with more on that story. Plus, specialty coffee lovers got together for the Coffee Right Yao Festival. Many who aren't afraid to spend a little more for a good cup of joe.
6: So it's going to be more expensive, but you're going to get a much better product out of it.
4: But now roasters say the ongoing trade war is just one factor driving up the price of your daily brew. That's ahead this hour. Currently in the city, it's sunny and 12 degrees. 18 is our high today. We should see a mix of sun and cloud. Clear skies tonight down to 5 degrees. Some more clouds moving in tomorrow. And with that, there is a 60% chance of showers late in the morning and into the afternoon when our high is 20 degrees on Tuesday. And we're looking at cloudy skies on Wednesday and 24. David Giroux joins us now with a look at news headlines. Good morning.
7: Good morning. As university students across Ottawa prepare for their first full week of classes, the University of Ottawa's Association of Teaching Professors has voted in support of job action, which could lead to a strike. Justin Ball will have an update for us at the bottom of the clock. And the Rushnik of Unity is a nearly 200-meter-long banner made up of more than 100 separate panels that represents unity among Ukrainians forced to emigrate following Russia's full-scale invasion. Its appearance at the Carleton Place Ukrainian Festival marked its first time outside of Europe. Dan Takama will have the details in my full newscast at 8:30.
4: Okay, thank you very much for that. And Doug is back as well.
8: Yeah, well, the eastbound 417 is heavy in two places there. First, from just before Moody, all the way just down the hill there through the 416 and past Bayshore. Then again, from just before, well, just after Woodruff, all the way into about, almost up to Parkdale, so just past Island Park Drive. Still slow in eastbound Carling as well because of an earlier collision just around the Wendy's. As you're approaching Kitsapee Mekan there and in like Lincoln Field. So it's slow eastbound on Carling going through Pinecrest, that area. Also busy on the Champlain Bridge headed towards Island Park Drive coming from Gatineau. It was backed up before on the lower road eastbound Lucerne. Now it's backed up on both Chemin Delmer and Lucerne headed towards that bridge. Busy on the Chaudière Bridge as well. It gets busy about halfway across. So you're heading towards the War Museum. The other bridges seem fine. And in Gatineau, the westbound 50 is sort of moderately busy going through La Vérendrye down to about Boulevard de la Gap. The westbound 417 headed downtown, not too bad. Sort of busy there from the split to just the other side of Saint-Laurent. And the 174 is heavy westbound for quite a ways, actually, in Orleans, from Place de Léon to the far side of Jeanne d'Arc. I'm back with more in 15 minutes.
4: Okay, Doug, thank you very much for that. It is 8:13. 4 years, Iran has been in the spotlight as its citizens flee state violence and persecution for a chance at a better life. But now some who came to Canada are learning they may not have that chance. Hundreds of letters were sent out last month by Immigration, Refugees and Citizenship Canada warning past conscripts of the Islamic Revolutionary Guard Corps that could be deemed inadmissible to Canada for being members of a terrorist group. The CBC's Isabel Harder has been reporting on the story and joins us in studio. Good morning.
9: Good morning, Rebecca.
4: Isabel, how did you first hear about the story?
9: Yeah, so some organizers in Ottawa's Iranian community put me in touch with a man named Farzin Jafari. He was born in Iran, where men aren't allowed to finish their university exams or get a passport without finishing their compulsory service.
10: They're having you as a hostage in the country until you pass this period. So I couldn't travel abroad. I couldn't get the passport. It's a national ID. So I couldn't get a formal job. And from my job, I couldn't get insurance.
9: It's important to note that there are some exceptions to this mandatory service, disability or being the sole caretaker for your family. But Farzin wasn't eligible for any of those. So he served 2 mandatory years with the Iranian military, even though he didn't agree. And he got assigned to the IRGC.
4: And remind us what the IRGC is.
9: Yeah, so the Islamic Revolutionary Guard Corps is one of 3 sections of the Iranian military. The other 2 are the army and the police. It's the body that's tasked with protecting the regime, both from internal and external actors. Canada officially listed it as a terrorist organization in the summer of 2024, after pressure from the opposition and from the Iranian diaspora here. That's including Farzin. He protested at the Human Rights Monument here in Ottawa multiple times. The Canadian government says Iran's Revolutionary Guard has provided support to other terror groups, including Hezbollah, Hamas, the Palestinian Islamic Jihad, and the Taliban. Iran responded by listing the Canadian Navy as a terrorist organization in 2025. It's important to note here that experts tell me conscripts don't have a choice which part of the Iranian military they serve in. Farzin didn't get to choose between the police and the Revolutionary Guard. No one does.
4: Okay, and just to be clear, Farzin was petitioning to have the Canadian government call this group that he was a part of, once a part of, a terrorist group. Like, he wanted that to be part of what was happening here.
9: Absolutely. He was conscripted, he said against his will, and he wanted the organization to face consequences. Mm.
4: And so what did Farzin do then?
9: So he did his military service. He felt like he had no choice. He said his work was mostly administrative, logging license plates of vehicles that entered and exited a military base. When his 2 years were up, he finished his degree in computer engineering, and he worked for a while in a private company in Iran. In 2021, he and his wife moved to Canada to start a family somewhere safer. They had a daughter here. She's a Canadian citizen. And Farzin has spent his free time protesting Iranian leadership from Canada. The couple submitted their applications for permanent residency in the winter of 2024. That's right before Iran's Revolutionary Guard was designated a terrorist group by the Canadian government. But in August of this year, he and his wife got letters saying they might have something wrong with their applications.
4: Hmm. What was in the letter?
9: So the IRCC, that's Immigration, Refugees and Citizenship Canada, wrote that due to Farzin's past service with the Islamic Revolutionary Guard, he could be considered a member of a terrorist organization. The letter went on to say that he could be deemed inadmissible for, quote, being a member of an organization that there are reasonable grounds to believe engages, has engaged, or will engage in acts referred to in paragraph 34.1c. That's the paragraph in the Immigration and Refugee Protection Act that deals with terrorism. Farzin was given 30 days to provide more documentation to respond to the concerns. He said it was a shock.
10: I believe that I was the victim of that regime, IRGC, myself and my family. It was shocking. I couldn't believe that why I'm receiving this letter. It was kind of humiliating for me. Why you're telling me, why you're accusing me as those people?
4: Isabel, do we have any sense of how many other people received letters like this in Canada?
9: It's really hard to say. The IRCC won't tell us exactly how many they sent out last month to former IRGC conscripts. They say the number isn't recorded. I spoke with Nahid Ramati. She's a member of a group called Unheard Conscripts Advocacy Network. And she says she received at least 500 messages from former conscripts who received the letters in August alone. She says many of these people are conscripts who advocated for the listing of the Revolutionary Guard as a terrorist organization so that its high-ranking officials in Canada would face justice. They were promised by the minister at the time that Canada would take individual considerations into account.
11: I'm really happy that the IRGC is being listed as a terrorist organization. That was definitely a correct move, but it's not being listed responsibly.
4: You know, you can understand for Farzin this is a terrible shock, but to ensure that there aren't folks in Canada who were part of this regime in a different kind of way or part of this group in a different kind of way, you know, what is the IRCC to do here then?
9: Right? Like it is very difficult to know what any individual did during their military service in Iran. And because of the U.S.-Israel war with Iran, intelligence threats have been in the news. In March, the U.S. said it intercepted communications between what it calls sleeper cells, raising concerns that Iran could activate dormant agents abroad to execute terror plots. Back in March, CBC spoke with national security experts and former CSIS employees. They said sleeper cells do not pose a serious risk to Canada. And a lot of the time, violence perpetrated by the regime in other countries is mostly targeted at members of the Iranian diaspora who speak out against the regime, like Farzin.
4: Hmm. And so what is the government saying?
9: So the IRCC provided a written statement. It reads, in part, the safety and security of Canadians, as well as the fair and consistent application of Canada's immigration laws, are priorities for IRCC. It goes on to say, quote, this is a normal part of applying Canada's immigration law and does not mean that every person who served in the IRGC is automatically inadmissible. Each case is considered individually based on the totality of evidence and circumstances. We recognize that some individuals may have served as a result of conscription. End quote. I did ask specifically what documentation Immigration, Refugees and Citizenship Canada would need to prove someone was only involved as a result of conscription. They said, quote, there is no single prescribed set of documents that applies to every case.
4: Hmm. Not really a specific answer then for Farzin here. So what did you hear from immigration lawyers who are now dealing with all of this?
9: One immigration lawyer I spoke with, Argavan Jarami, explained it's hard to prove a negative that conscripts didn't continue to serve after their military service was up because there wouldn't be evidence of military service that didn't happen. She also said it's important to remember these conscripts were under duress. If Farzin had said no, it's hard to tell what the consequences would have been.
12: What are we telling them to do? You know, say no? Stand up to the regime. This is a country that doesn't respect the rule of law, right? We've seen them kill and shoot civilians and protesters. They come up with charges, any kind of charges that, you know, being anti-regime or being against the leaders and so on. And these people who have families and wives, we're asking them to stand up to that regime and say no to something that's mandatory and essentially put themselves in harm's way.
9: Even speaking out about this, Farzian says, puts him at risk. I spoke with several other recipients of the letters, but none of them wanted to speak on the record for fear that the regime would track them down or hurt their family members back home in Iran.
13: And so what will Farzian do now?
9: Well, he's responding to the letter with the documents he has. I've seen many of them, including his completion card. That's a document provided by the Iranian military saying he finished his service and that it was mandatory. But he says he's not sure if it'll be enough. If that finding of inadmissibility comes through, he and his wife will be ineligible for entry under any other pathway, even refugee status. Canada has put a pause on removals to Iran right now, but when they lift that pause, Farzian and his wife could be on the list. That's especially scary for his wife, who Farzian says has been previously detained by Iran's morality police. Farzian said he's considering separating from his wife now. That way, if he's deemed inadmissible, she won't be implicated and can stay here with their daughter while he faces an unknown fate in Iran.
10: To me, it's like that we are hanging from a rope as a family. So if I leave that rope, open my hand, I fall to the cliff, so at least my family can stay alive.
9: But right now, all he can do is wait.
13: Okay, Isabel, thank you for this very interesting story. Thank you so much.
9: Thanks, Rebecca.
13: That is the CBC's Isabel Harder. And for more on this story, you can go to our website, cbc.ca/Ottawa.

0: And it is 8:23. Well, the latest escalations in the Canada-U.S. trade war are affecting Canadian producers in surprising ways. 50% tariffs levied by the U.S. earlier this summer aren't directly tacked onto coffee beans, but brewers say tariffs are affecting the cost of packaging and other supplies for those beans. Will Wells is the organizer of the Coffee Right Yao Coffee Festival and owner of the Artery Community Roasters. He told the CBC's Justin Ball about the challenges now with increased tariffs.
1: When we send coffee to the States now, it's just no longer an option to send a bag or two of coffee to the States, because before, you could still make a bit of money, expand your brand, maybe get into some coffee shops in the States because they're hearing about you. But now you're looking, once the duties come into it, you're really spending a $50 bag of coffee, right? So for us, it doesn't make sense to send to the States anymore. And for a lot of roasters, I know some roasters who have lost 20, 30% of their business just based off not being able to really send stuff to the States anymore. I mean, we're always anticipating rising costs in coffee. The role of a specialty coffee roaster is how to manage those costs and keep quality high. So yeah, I think it's with the unpredictability of the States and with the Trump administration, like, it's something that we always have to pivot away from. I think a lot of roasters now are just looking at two things. No longer sourcing coffee through the States. A lot of coffee used to come in through New Jersey for people here. So they're moving away from that. We just don't really want to have to deal with all the extra steps that goes into importing coffee from the States anymore. So I think that's going to be something that you're going to see. And two, just not really shipping to the States anymore. So having to find markets outside of Canada. If that was, you know, for a lot of roasters, you're trying to be a global company. Even if you're a small roaster, you're trying to sell into really unique markets. You're trying to get into Europe. You're trying to get into different areas. And the States was an easy one for us. So now that's gone. That's kind of off the table.
2: And is there any, I guess, growing hostility in the coffee communities west or south of the border at all? I know that's kind of bleeding into other industries. Is that competitive nature between Canadians and Americans? Is same thing with coffee?
1: Or? Actually, I mean, when it comes to specialty coffee, we're pretty tight-knit with our American pals. They're feeling the heat just as much as we are. You know, a lot of them are importing coffee from Mexico. And 2 years ago, there was tariffs all of a sudden added to certain coffees and not some coffees. So there is a lot of unpredictability there, too. So I think, yeah, there's a level of unease amongst roasters, but we're always in a level of unease. When you deal with a business that's a commodity-based business, you're always dealing with the fluctuations that are just part of the game.
0: Will Wells is the organizer of the Coffee Right Yao Coffee Festival and owner of the Artery Community Roasters. He was speaking with the CBC's Justin Ball. Wells also said, besides the instability with tariffs, climate change is the biggest threat to the coffee bean industry right now.

0: anymore.
1: Celine Dion did not disappoint. The singer performed her first full concert in 6 years in Paris on Saturday. It's the beginning of a 26-date residency there. Opening a night was the place to be on Saturday. The Canadian ambassador to France, Nathalie Drouin, was there, and we spoke with her earlier this morning from Paris. I asked her how she liked the show.
2: The show, Rebecca, was so impressive. It was mind-blowing. I was moved by her resilience, her determination, and she was so generous. I mean, she sang close to 30 songs. I think it's 29 songs. She didn't choose the easy songs. Like, the repertoire was serious, difficult. The focus was on her voice. The staging was not there to, you know, supplement or cover. Quite the contrary, the staging was there to focus on her voice. So I was impressed and moved by that. And we all know Celine Dion. She's humble. She's human. She's sensitive. So I thought I was really, really pleased. And of course, as an ambassador, I was proud. But myself, I was humble because she is the ambassador, you know, for Canada. So yes, it was absolutely wonderful. I arrived here in my new role end of March. That was the beginning of Celine Dion's marketing. And in all the main streets in Paris, we were seeing, you know, wonderful design poster with title of her songs. And at that time, the confirmation of her coming was not there.
1: Yeah.
2: So it was just a building up. But that marketing was just brilliant. Absolutely.
1: That's Canada's ambassador to France, Nathalie Drouin, speaking with us earlier this morning in this tune, All By Myself. Celine Dion sang that a cappella at the opening concert in Paris on Saturday.

0: pretty sure I could sing that too.
1: Sure. You know, I was in Egypt years ago and met these four Egyptian college guys, and they were eager to try out their English with me at that point. And their first question was basically, do you love Celine Dion as much as we do? And which is your favorite album?
0: Yeah.
1: I couldn't believe it.
0: Like,
1: they loved Celine Dion. They could not get enough of it.
0: So
1: she is, yeah, worldwide ambassador, mm-hmm. no doubt.
2: Mm-hmm. Apparently, Egypt has its own version of punked, I guess. It's like, I would have imagined that this is, you guys are serious. I'm not being like punked here, am I?
1: It was a surprise question, for sure.
2: I was
1: like, wow, Celine Dion, that's great.
2: I wonder how many people have covered that song. Eric Carmen's classic there. Yeah, Westbound 174, heavy from Place de Lyon to the far side of Jeanne d'Arc. The 417, a bit busy there from the split into Boat Nicholas, and eastbound 417, still quite heavy from Holly Acres all the way into Parkdale. I'm back with more right after David's newscast.
0: Okay, Doug, thanks very much. The time is 8:30.
1: This is CBC News. Good morning. It's mainly sunny and 12 degrees. I'm David Giroux, and here's the latest from the CBC Ottawa newsroom. Police say a woman has died after suffering a medical episode while crossing the street in the city's East End last night. Officers were called to the intersection of Innes Road and Bearbrook Road at about 8:15, where they found a 78-year-old woman lying in the middle of the road. Police say CPR was performed on the woman before rushing her to hospital, where she died afterwards. Investigators initially told CBC the woman was thought to be the victim of a hit and run, but it was later determined that no vehicle was involved. The University of Ottawa's Union for Secessional Lecturers has voted in favor of a strike mandate, but classes may not be disrupted anytime soon. Justin Ball has more.
3: As university students across Ottawa prepare for their first full week of classes, the University of Ottawa's Association of Teaching Professors has voted in support of job action, which could lead to a strike if necessary. Despite more than 860 union members voting in favor of a strike mandate, the union says the vote isn't meant to trigger a strike, but instead to persuade the university to come back to the bargaining table. The previous collective agreement between the two sides expired last summer. Since then, the union says the university is threatening to create an unlimited amount of teaching-intensive positions, which would be incorporated into the bargaining unit representing regular professors. The union says the move would take hundreds of teaching contracts away from its members. CBC has reached out to both the union and the university for further comment. Justin Ball, CBC News, Ottawa.
1: The Association of Municipalities of Ontario says there is some good news in the numbers around this year's upcoming election. There are fewer acclaimed candidates and more people running who have never run before. In fact, the number of candidates is up about 300 from 2022, with about 6,600 people throwing their hat into the ring. Lindsay Jones is the executive director of AMO. It's not clear why more people are running than the last election, but she says it's a sign that local issues matter.
4: It ranges from housing to water and sewer to public health, emergency services. So I think people know that the issues are really important, and we are encouraged that they think that participating in the process is something that's worthwhile.
1: Only 32% of voters cast their ballots in the 2022 municipal election, which was down from the previous year. This year's municipal elections are on October 26th. A Canadian counter tariff on corrugated cardboard has been rolled back to the relief of the greenhouse vegetable industry. The counter tariff briefly hiked the price of boxes used by the vegetable industry to package and ship veggies. Chatham Kent Leamington MP Dave Epp says he asked for that exemption.
5: And ultimately it affects the consumers that buy food, called for those exemptions to be put in place for the cardboard, the corrugated cartons. And so it is the job of the government to listen to the people and to listen to the opposition. Exemptions like this will protect Canadians from further financial harm.
1: The Ontario greenhouse vegetable growers say that cardboard boxes make up about 8% of their costs, and they're pleased the exemption is now in place. Hundreds of permanent residency applicants got letters last month warning that they may have to leave our country because of military service they did in Iran. Canada designated the Islamic Revolutionary Guard Corps a terrorist entity in 2024, but former conscripts say they didn't have a choice where they served. Argavan Jarami is an immigration lawyer, and two of her clients have received those letters.
6: For someone who denies or rejects mandatory military service, they are not going to be able to work, not going to be able to study, not going to be able to leave the country at minimum. But rejecting service or saying that you do not want to comply could also be perceived as potentially resisting the regime or being anti-regime.
1: Jarami says many former conscripts have advocated for the Revolutionary Guard to be designated a terrorist entity and for leaders to be denied entry, but conscripts could face persecution for speaking out if they return to Iran. Ukrainian unity was on display this weekend at Carleton Place. A nearly 200-meter-long banner made its way through the town's streets, a symbol of solidarity as the war with Russia rages on. As Cameron Mahler tells us, it was its first time outside of Europe.
7: This is an instrument to show people how similar we are at the end of the day.
8: Olga Yelovenko is president of the Carleton Place Ukrainian Festival, and she worked tirelessly to get the Rushnik of Unity to Canada. A rushnik is a towel embroidered with traditional Ukrainian designs meant to be a reminder of home and family. And the Rushnik of Unity is more than 100 individual towels all stitched together. For Yelovenko, who was forced out of the country after Russia's invasion, it means a lot.
7: So, rushnik is a symbol, and it is something that can unite all the waves of Ukrainian immigration.
8: Starting in Estonia, the textile has weaved its way through Europe, adding panels at each of its stops. And now it's finally arrived in Canada, the first non-European host country. Oksana Pikush is a traditional Ukrainian artist. She says each panel represents a location where Ukrainians have landed after being forced from their home by the war.
9: There are many, many divisions, and this is symbolizing unity. Each piece came from different place, and it was created by different people.
8: Four new Canadian panels were added at yesterday's festival. The Rushnik of Unity will make its next stop in Toronto. Cameron Mahler, CBC News, Carleton Place.
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2: Thank you, David. Well, I got a text from listener Sarah, who's talking to me about a collision that happened on the eastbound 417 just as you're approaching Pinecrest. Two vehicles, like a rear ender there, but one of the vehicles is like spewing some fluid on the road. But luckily, they managed to get off to the shoulder, so not so much on the roadway. But it is quite heavy there on the eastbound 417 from Holly Acres all the way into where the collision happened, approaching Pinecrest, and then heavy as well with congestion all the way into about Parkdale. Westbound 417 heavy as well from the split to Nicholas. I'm back this afternoon.
0: Okay, Doug, thanks very much. And thanks to all of our listeners for tuning in on this Monday morning. Have yourself a great day. The Current is coming up next.

0: expansion of the Trans Mountain Pipeline, the U.S. and Israel-Iran war, and the deteriorating relationship between Ottawa and Washington. Port of Vancouver CEO Peter Exotta says he's seeing more goods move through.
1: The sentiment that might have existed about the inability to kind of get our act together, so to speak, seems to be changing.
0: Lisa Sheng, CBC News, Toronto.
2: What started as a rough-and-tumble hockey motto has quickly entrenched itself as Canada's rallying cry.
3: Elbows up, folks.
4: Elbows up.
5: We're keeping our elbows up, bud.
6: Elbows up.
7: It's elbows up time. We will never kiss the gangster's ring.
2: Well, over the past year and a half, elbows up has become a symbol of national resilience amid trade tensions with the U.S. And now a dozen companies have applied to trademark it. But lawyer Reagan Seidler says the Trademarks Office has not approved any of those applications.
8: The Trademarks Office official position is that elbows up would not be perceived as a brand name, but rather as a patriotic symbol. So they are of the opinion that nobody in Canada should be able to own the phrase elbows up to the exclusion of other Canadians.
2: Seidler says the companies who applied for the trademark are free to appeal the office's objections, but he says the prospects of success are not good given the position that it's taken. The future of the United Kingdom is in the spotlight. The first ministers for Wales, Scotland, and Northern Ireland are meeting in Cardiff. Their discussion is about working more closely together on constitutional issues, but they're also expected to declare their countries have a right to seek independence from the UK. And that's your CBC News. Now here's your forecast for Ottawa. A mix of sun and cloud today, a high of 18. Clear tonight, a low of 6 degrees overnight. Tomorrow, some increase in cloud early in the morning with a 60% chance of showers late in the morning and in the afternoon, a high of 20. On Wednesday, cloudy and a high of 24. On Thursday, cloudy with a 40% chance of showers and a high of 21. On Friday, a mix of sun and cloud and a high of 19 degrees.
9: Hello, I'm Matt Galloway, and you're listening to The Current. You know, these days it can seem like conflict is all around us. Politics, contentious. Work and home lives, stressful. Online platforms make it easier to get into it, even with complete strangers. We spoke with some people in Vancouver about their appetite for a fight.
10: Conflict at work, I would confront head on. Usually the conflict is because something's not getting done right. For like in a personal life, I would try to avoid it to protect the other person and give me time to reflect on what's happening.
11: I'm kind of one of the worst people to ask because I just kind of like bury it down. But when it comes to me and my wife, though, we discuss things.
12: Growing up in a dysfunctional family of heroin addicts and users, there was always conflict, there was always instability, there was always darkness. Learning to deal with conflict now is I have peace in it and I don't try fight. To have a different perspective is not a bad thing.
9: Others agreed that while conflict can feel difficult, it's not always a bad thing.
13: You can't walk through life without having some kind of conflict. What kind of life would that be?
10: Conflict absolutely helps people grow. So if you have an argument with your wife or a good friend, that helps both parties learn a little bit more about where they stand and who we're dealing with.
11: Conflict also breeds change. So you also have to approach things with open ears and kind of an open heart.
9: Priya Parker has spent a lot of time thinking about how people relate to one another. Her first best-selling book, The Art of Gathering, argued that we could all do a better job at getting together to create more rewarding relationships. In her new book, The Art of Fighting, she turns her attention to what can tear us apart and how that can also lead to better bonding. Priya Parker is in New York City. Priya, good morning.
14: Good morning.
9: What do you make of what we just heard from those folks in Vancouver? They disagree on how they feel about conflict, but I think agree that conflict is part of their lives, whether they like it or not.
14: I loved hearing all of them, and whether we like it or not, and whether we think of ourselves in this way or not, conflict is part of all of our lives. And as I was listening to your listeners, part of what struck me was in different ways, they were describing completely different relationships to what we use as the same word, right? And the language that I would put around it is so often when we have tension in our life, we switch.

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0: 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Coming up in an hour, it's Q.
3: Zorga Klaunak decided to try her hand at acting, and her very first role is on the hit show North of North. So Zorga will be here to talk about the two films she has at this year's Toronto International Film Festival and how she credits her success to learning to stop being a people pleaser.
4: Good morning, I'm David Giroux, and here's an update from the CBC Ottawa newsroom. Statistics Canada says inflation held steady at 3% last month as rent and travel prices rose. The agency says gasoline costs continue to increase in August, but a slower pace. Prices were up 22.8% compared with 25.7% a month earlier as the conflict in the Middle East continued to weigh on prices. Excluding gasoline, consumer prices rose 2.4% last month. A critical Saudi oil pipeline that was struck in an attack last week will mostly be out of service for weeks. The East-West pipeline runs across the kingdom and is key to Saudi Arabia's strategy of shifting its oil exports to the Red Sea. And protesters plan to greet the world's investors arriving for the Prime Minister's Toronto summit to attract new investment to Canada. Demonstrators will include labor unions, Indigenous leaders, as well as climate and housing advocates. More news at 11.

0: David Giroux, and here's an update from the CBC Ottawa Newsroom. Statistics Canada says inflation held steady at 3% last month as rent and travel prices rose. The agency says gasoline costs continued to increase in August, but at a slower pace. The Prime Minister is shedding some light on Canada's future relationship with the European Union. A recent Wall Street report suggested that Prime Minister Mark Carney is exploring whether Canada could become an associate member of the EU. Carney says the country's not looking for membership, but rather a unique alliance with the economic bloc. Mouthfeel is having a moment. For many people, the way a menu item or packaged snack feels in the mouth has become a big draw as flavor. Industry experts say consumers don't always recognize the part texture plays in their cravings for crispier takeout, frothier coffees, and juicier candies. The importance of mouthfeel has inspired a wave of new products. Morning.
1: Now here's your forecast for Ottawa. A mix of sun and cloud today, a high of 18. Clear tonight, a low of 6 degrees overnight. Tomorrow, some increase in cloud early in the morning with a 60% chance of showers late in the morning and in the afternoon, a high of 20. On Wednesday, cloudy and a high of 24. On Thursday, cloudy with a 40% chance of showers and a high of 21. On Friday, a mix of sun and cloud and a high of 19 degrees.
2: I'm Ali Hassan, in for Tom Power. 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It could be a place of safety and comfort. For the Canadian country folk singer Spencer Burton, home took on a whole new meaning when he found himself at his son's bedside in the hospital while the young boy spent 3 months recovering from brain surgery. Songwriting became a way to get through what was likely an unimaginably difficult time, and those songs became an album.

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4: Okay, today we are in Paris, where Celine Dion just performed her first show in 6 years. And look, honestly, after watching that doc from last year, I thought Celine Dion may never perform again. But this is Celine we are talking about. She's done it, and we were there at her first show back.
5: This is CBC News. Good morning. It's mainly sunny and 15 degrees. I'm David Giroux, and here's the latest from the CBC Ottawa newsroom. August inflation numbers are in, and Statistics Canada says it remains steady at an annual rate of 3%. That's the same as July. Nisha Patel explains.
6: Canadians were paying 26% more for travel like airfare and tours last month compared to the same time a year ago. Rent ticked up slightly too, though there were some silver linings. Consumers paid less for clothing, and grocery prices rose just 2.8%, falling below headline inflation for the first time since July 2024. Gas prices rose almost 23% in August. That was a smaller increase than the jump in July, but still elevated from a year ago. The numbers suggest inflation remains mostly under control, even as the Bank of Canada grows more concerned that high oil prices from the conflict in the Middle East could spill over to the broader economy. The bank had warned earlier this month that the longer energy costs stay high, it could be forced to raise interest rates. For now, most economists expect rates to stay on hold for the rest of the year. Nisha Patel, CBC News, Toronto.
5: Statistics Canada says 98.4% of Canadians took part in this year's census. That's more than the last count in 2021 and matching the rate of participation 10 years ago. But as for what the new population data reveals, the first release won't be out until February. A Canada Investment Summit begins in Toronto today. Hundreds of wealthy investors will be at the two-day meeting. And as Karina Roman reports, the federal government's goal is to spur $1 trillion worth of investment for major projects across our country.
7: The world's largest investors, managing over $120 trillion of assets, will come to peer into our shop window.
8: Prime Minister Mark Carney kicked off the investment summit surrounded by the world's who's who in business and finance and by this country's political leaders.
7: And our greatest strength is something that can't be found on any balance sheet: trust.
8: 167 investment opportunities are on the table, according to a 66-page prospectus obtained by CBC News. Projects from energy and mining to ports, manufacturing, and transportation. Projects such as the pipeline from Alberta to BC's coast, or the Port of Churchill expansion. The fracture in Canada's relationship with the U.S. casts a shadow over the summit because the investors attending are indeed from around the world and Canada, but there are also many from the U.S. Karina Roman, CBC News, Toronto.
5: The search continues in Indonesia for survivors of Sunday's deadly ferry accident. The vessel capsized in bad weather with 240 people on board. At least six people have died, with more than 100 others rescued. Laura Westbrook reports.
9: Ambulances arrive at the port city of Banjarmasin to take survivors for treatment. The ferry had departed from Surabaya, sailing between the islands of Java and Borneo, before reporting rough seas. Then it lost contact with its operator, and officials say it capsized. It reportedly took place at around midnight local time, when many people were asleep. One survivor called Akmal describes how he was rescued.

spotlight, the first ministers for Wales, Scotland, and Northern Ireland are meeting in Cardiff. Their discussion is about working more closely together on constitutional issues, but they are also expected to declare their countries have a right to seek independence from the UK. They're meeting as leaders of their parties, not as government officials. And that's your CBC News. For more news anytime, check out our website, cbc.ca/Ottawa. Now here's your forecast for Ottawa. A mix of sun and cloud today, a high of 18. Clear tonight, a low of 6 degrees overnight. Tomorrow, some increase in cloud early in the morning with a 60% chance of showers late in the morning and in the afternoon, a high of 20. On Wednesday, cloudy and a high of 24. On Thursday, cloudy with a 40% chance of showers and a high of 21. On Friday, a mix of sun and cloud and a high of 19 degrees.

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5: I'm Amanda Pfeffer. Coming up on Ontario Today, the escalation in the Canada-U.S. trade war.
6: Canada and the U.S. grapple in an increasingly hostile trade war. Is there an on-ramp back to the negotiating table?
7: The messaging from the White House is all over the map.
5: Time to escalate or time to settle? You weigh in next.
8: This is CBC News. Good afternoon. It's 12 o'clock. I'm Trevor Pritchard with the latest from the CBC Ottawa newsroom. A cyclist is in hospital with critical injuries after a collision in downtown Ottawa this morning. Paramedics were called to Sussex Drive and Briere Street at 8:45. Police say drivers can expect to see lane closures in the area. So far, no arrests or charges have been announced. Elsewhere in the downtown, lanes are closed near O'Connor and Albert Streets after a major water main break. O'Connor is currently down to one lane, while Albert is reduced to two lanes. Pooling water has flooded the intersection. There's no timeline yet for a fix. Several days after a stabbing in Deep River, there's still been no arrests. The community east of Ottawa was put under a shelter-in-place order for nearly 20 hours last week. Residents were told to stay inside behind locked doors. The announcement went out on social media and also via a fire truck in the town, sharing it over a loudspeaker. But some residents wondered why they didn't get a direct alert sent straight to their phones. Sergeant Erin Cranton speaks for the OPP. She says there needs to be an ongoing immediate threat in order to issue an alert.
9: And the key word here would be ongoing. If police do not believe or do not have any information that is credible to believe there is an ongoing threat, then we are unable to issue that emergency alert. That is why a shelter in place kind of is that next best piece where we can get information out to the public and keep them safe.
8: The OPP have not released any information about a suspect. The victim of the stabbing remains in hospital. The Crown Corporation behind Canada's first high-speed rail line says it's acquired its first plot of land, marking a significant milestone in the project's development. Justin Ball has the story.
10: The high-speed rail line that will connect Toronto to Montreal with a stop in Ottawa remains on track after Alto acquired its first piece of land for the project. A spokesperson for the Crown Corporation told Radio Canada the land was already on the market and of strategic interest to the project, adding that its main land acquisition program won't start until sharing the rail line's official corridor with the public. Alto didn't confirm the exact location of the property or its size. Transportation Minister Stephen MacKinnon says the route for the first segment from Montreal to Ottawa will be announced in the coming weeks. Justin Ball, CBC News, Ottawa.
8: Now to Toronto, where the Prime Minister is trying to attract massive amounts of money to Canadian mega projects. To do so, he's hosting an investment summit today. It's meant to counter the effects of the U.S. tariff war. But as Clara Pasica reports, not everyone's on board.
11: And our greatest strength is something that can't be found on any balance sheet. Trust.
12: In Toronto last night, the Prime Minister pitched Canada to the world. Mark Carney is hosting an investment summit. He's trying to get some of the world's biggest investors to put their money into major Canadian projects. More than 150 of them, including a pipeline, are being presented to international investors with deep pockets. But some say the summit is on the wrong track. Emily Osborne is with the Canadian Shield Institute. She criticizes foreign direct investment, FDI.
13: In our history, we've seen a trend of FDI targeting infrastructure assets, often assets that have been built with public funds that are then being governed according to private interests.
12: A coalition of opponents, including Rachel Small, gathered at Nathan Phillips Square opposing the summit.
14: It's an auction of Canadian public resources, institutions, infrastructure like airports and highways and water and power plants, and an effort at the same time to finance destructive mega projects.
12: The government is looking for $1 trillion of investment by the end of the decade, and this week's summit is part of that push. Clara Pasica, CBC News, Toronto.
8: Ontario's Natural Resources Minister says the province needs to do a better job talking with communities when wildfires are approaching. Mike Harris is pledging better communication during future forest fire seasons. First Nations have criticized the government's response to Northern Ontario fires this summer, saying they were either warned late or

0: I think it really underscores that people care about the issues that municipal governments deal with. These are the issues that impact people's daily lives and are really important for businesses to be able to function.
1: The last municipal elections in Ontario had a voter turnout rate of 32%. Jones says AMO has been working on a campaign to see more people involved in elections and casting their votes. And Statistics Canada says 98.4% of Canadians took part in this year's census. That's more than the last count in 2021 and matching the rate of participation 10 years ago. And as for what the new population data reveals, the first release won't be until February. And that's the latest from the CBC Ottawa newsroom. For news updated throughout the day and night, stay tuned to CBC Radio 1, or you can check out our website. Taking a look at the weather today in Ottawa, a mix of sun and cloud. Winds will be out of the northwest at 20 this afternoon. The high is 19, UV index 5 or moderate. Sky should clear tonight with some fog patches after midnight and a low down to 5. Tomorrow, increasing cloudiness early in the morning with a 60% chance of showers late in the morning and afternoon. High tomorrow of 20. Cloudy periods tomorrow night with a chance of showers and a low of 14. Sunshine Wednesday with a high of 26 and clouds on Wednesday night. The low is 11.

afternoon. It's 12:30. I'm Trevor Pritchard with the latest from the CBC Ottawa newsroom. A 75-year-old woman has died after being hit by a vehicle in Gatineau. Police say she was struck last night on Boulevard Grébert. She was taken to hospital by paramedics where she was pronounced dead. Police say the driver was also treated for shock. Ottawa police are investigating a crash that sent a cyclist to hospital with critical injuries. It happened this morning on Sussex Drive near Bruyere Street. Police say drivers should expect lane closures in that area. And the University of Ottawa's Union for Sessional Lecturers has voted in favor of a strike mandate. More than 860 members voted in favor of job action. The union says the vote is a tool to get the university back to the table and does not mean a strike is imminent. The University of Ottawa says it's committed to negotiating in good faith and reaching an agreement. More news at 1 here on CBC Radio 1, 91.5 FM in Ottawa. News anytime online. And here's the weather forecast for Ottawa. Today, a mix of sun and cloud. Winds out of the northwest at 20 this afternoon. The high is 19, UV index 5 or moderate. Sky should clear tonight with some fog patches after midnight and a low of 5. Tomorrow, cloudy skies in the morning, then a chance of showers late in the morning and afternoon. High tomorrow of 20. Cloudy periods tomorrow night with a chance of showers and a low of 14. Sunshine returns Wednesday with a high of 26, and then clouds again on Wednesday night. The low is 11. That's the weather for Ottawa.

0: afternoon. It's 1:30. I'm Trevor Pritchard with the latest from the CBC Ottawa newsroom. Crown Corporation Aalto says it's acquired its first plot of land for Canada's future high-speed rail line. Aalto did not say exactly where that land is located or how big it is. Transport Minister Stephen McKinnon says the route for the first segment between Ottawa and Montreal will be announced in the weeks ahead. A repair crew is out at O'Connor and Albert Streets after a big water main break this morning. The break caused water to pool at the busy downtown intersection and disrupt traffic. The city says crews are investigating the cause and that water service will be interrupted for some nearby buildings. And the province's English Catholic teachers are planning a strike vote in November amid stalled contract talks. The Ontario English Catholic Teachers Association told members today the vote will send a message to the province there needs to be progress. It also says it does not mean a strike is imminent. More news at 2 here on CBC Radio 1. And here's the weather forecast for Ottawa. Today, a mix of sun and cloud. Winds out of the northwest at 20 this afternoon. The high is 19, UV index 5 or moderate. Sky should clear tonight with some fog patches after midnight and a low of 5. Tomorrow, cloudy skies in the morning, then a chance of showers late in the morning and afternoon. High tomorrow of 20. Cloudy periods tomorrow night with a chance of showers and a low of 14. Sunshine returns Wednesday with a high of 26 and then clouds again on Wednesday night. The low is 11. That's the weather for Ottawa.
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0: This is CBC Radio 1, 91.5 FM in Ottawa. 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The CBC News is next, followed by Ideas in the Afternoon with Nala Ayed.
1: Fascism has been called the aestheticization of politics. It used to be snappy uniforms and rousing parades. Now it's memes and hate-filled videos. Fascist aesthetics coming up on Ideas.
2: This is CBC News. Good afternoon. It's 2 o'clock, mostly cloudy and 18 degrees in Ottawa. I'm Trevor Pritchard with the latest from the CBC Newsroom. Prime Minister Mark Carney is trying to attract massive amounts of money to Canadian mega projects. To do so, he's hosting an investment summit in Toronto. It's meant to counter the effects of the U.S. tariff war. But as Clara Pasika reports, not everyone's on board.
3: And our greatest strength is something that can't be found on any balance sheet. Trust.
4: In Toronto last night, the Prime Minister pitched Canada to the world. Mark Carney is hosting an investment summit. He's trying to get some of the world's biggest investors to put their money into major Canadian projects. More than 150 of them, including a pipeline, are being presented to international investors with deep pockets. But some say the summit is on the wrong track. Emily Osborne is with the Canadian Shield Institute. She criticizes foreign direct investment, FDI.
5: In our history, we've seen a trend of FDI targeting infrastructure assets, often assets that have been built with public funds that are then being governed according to private interests.
4: A coalition of opponents, including Rachel Small, gathered at Nathan Phillips Square opposing the summit.
6: It's an auction of Canadian public resources, institutions, infrastructure like airports and highways and water and power plants, and an effort at the same time to finance destructive mega projects.
4: The government is looking for $1 trillion of investment by the end of the decade, and this week's summit is part of that push. Clara Pasika, CBC News, Toronto.
2: In Edmonton, a man had suspected in the shooting of a woman and a baby has been shot dead himself by police. They say a 36-year-old man with a firearm didn't comply with orders and three officers fired their weapons. He died at the scene. Two women and an infant were taken to hospital Sunday with non-life-threatening injuries. Alberta's police watchdog is investigating. A daycare completed near Winnipeg 2 years ago with provincial money still is not open. It's been derelict for so long that flooding and break-ins have caused more than $1 million in damages. Bartley Kivas has the story.
7: You see another smash on the windows.
8: Patrick Ryan walks through a 74-space daycare that was finished in 2024, but has never welcomed a single child. Instead, it's been ransacked and vandalized after repeated break-ins and damaged by flooding.
7: It's frustrating from the perspective of the amount of money that the public has put into the facility to see the building in the state that it is.
8: The daycare was built for $5.5 million on behalf of the Peguis First Nation Real Estate Trust. The province paid nearly two-thirds of the tab before the money stopped flowing in 2024. That was when the trust sold most of the nearby land to a developer that used to advise Peguis. Education Minister Tracy Schmidt said the province had an agreement with the trust and wants proof the trust still owns it.
9: Until we receive documentation assuring government of who owns the land, we can't proceed.
8: Ryan is urging the province to do whatever it can to open the daycare. Bartley Kivas, CBC News, Winnipeg.
2: In international news, a multiple vehicle collision in South Africa has killed at least 21 people. Two minibus taxis and another vehicle were involved. Officials say the taxis crashed head-on, then slammed into the other vehicle. It happened late last night, about 400 kilometers east of Cape Town. The future of the UK is in the spotlight at a summit in Cardiff. The leaders of Northern Ireland, Wales, and Scotland have signed a memorandum of understanding in a rare joint summit. The agreement aims to pressure the UK government into supporting referendums on independence for each country. Michelle O'Neill is First Minister for Northern Ireland and Vice President of Sinn Féin.
10: I think what our common cause here is the understanding that Westminster does not and will never serve our people well. I think our common cause here is that we have the right to self-determination, and the common cause that we have here is that we need to collectively ensure that message is heard in Westminster.
2: The trio is meeting as leaders of their parties and not government officials. For the first time, separatist parties have simultaneously formed government in all three countries. And a passenger ferry has sunk off the coast of the Pacific island nation of Vanuatu. Officials say more than 30 of the 47 people on board are missing. One person is dead. The incident is being blamed on bad weather and overcrowding on the boat. And that's the latest from the CBC Newsroom. For news updated throughout the day and night, stay tuned to CBC Radio 1. And here's the weather forecast for Ottawa. Today, a mix of sun and cloud. Winds out of the northwest at 20 this afternoon. The high is 19, UV index 5 or moderate. Sky should clear tonight with some fog patches after midnight and a low of 5. Tomorrow, cloudy skies in the morning, then a chance of showers late in the morning and afternoon. High tomorrow of 20. Cloudy periods tomorrow night with a chance of showers and a low of 14. Sunshine returns Wednesday with a high of 26 and then clouds again on Wednesday night. The low is 11. That's the weather for Ottawa.
1: Welcome to Ideas in the Afternoon. I'm Nala Ayed.

on Neil. This is All in a Day. Pedestrian underpass at Rideau and Sussex has never been particularly well lit or safe. Now it's closed off. We're going to hear why. Also coming up on today's show, the band of Monsters and Men.

0: The Icelandic band that burst onto the scene 14 years ago, I believe, with this track is coming to City Folk. We're going to talk with Nana from Of Monsters and Men about the latest album. And this hour, the playground in Kingston, where all kids can play no matter their needs.
1: We have a lot of playgrounds, and a lot of them do have some accessible features. You know, one of them might have a ramp, or one of them might have a bucket seat swing. But what ends up happening is that even though those features are there, they fail to kind of be accessible to all and really end up just being accessible to a few.
0: We'll talk about Kingston's inclusive playground in just a few minutes. And this past weekend was Comic-Con, where we got into some political conversations. You'll hear from both the political cartooning panel with Aislinn and Michael De Adder, and my chat with artists in Artist Sound.

0: Route of the line will run between Ottawa and Montreal, with the exact route expected in the weeks ahead. OPP are still investigating last week's stabbing in Deep River that sent the community into lockdown. They're also explaining why no emergency alert was sent to people's phones. The victim of that stabbing, meanwhile, remains in hospital. A coroner's inquest has been announced into the fatal shooting of an Indigenous man by Ottawa police. Gregory Ritchie was shot by two constables in a mall parking lot in January 2019. The officers were later cleared by Ontario's police watchdog. And more candidates have put their names forward to run in Ontario's municipal elections than 4 years ago. The Association of Municipalities of Ontario is encouraged by that news and says it's a clear sign that local issues like housing are weighing heavily on the minds of the province's residents. Alan, I'll have those stories and more in my full newscast at 3:30.
1: Thanks very much, Trevor. Doug Hempstead's in, taking a look at the roads and the weather.
2: Mm-hmm. Well, you know, it's that day. That day has come, Alan, where, you know, we have a frost advisory.
1: Nope.
2: Well, we don't, but Cornwall does, which is further south than us.
1: I think we're in the clear.
2: You know, the thing, like, you know, before I started doing weather, I just sort of assumed that we got frost advisories when it got like zero. But it's not true.
1: Right.
2: The overnight low in Cornwall is 6. But we have a yellow warning for frost advisories. That means only yellow plants will... No, it doesn't. It means that it's they're fairly certain that it could be a damaging frost. Yellow frost advisory. A yellow advisory for frost tonight in Cornwall, because it's going to be 6 with a few clouds. It's 18 degrees right now. That's not the coldest place in our listing area, and it's not the coldest place overnight either. It's the only one with a frost advisory, at least for now. Ottawa, for example, is going to get down to 5 tonight, then, in case you were paying attention. That's one less than Cornwall. A few clouds as well. 17 degrees here in the nation's capital. Kingston is 21. That is the warm spot this afternoon. If you want to get water wings and go somewhere warm, that's Kingston. Partly cloudy skies are going down to 8 tonight. Partly cloudy skies overnight as well. Belleville and Trenton, 18. Partly cloudy there in Quinte West, going down to 8 with a few clouds. Pembroke and Petawawa in the Upper Ottawa Valley is 16 degrees. Partly cloudy, going down to 4. That's the tide for the coldest spot overnight with Maniwaki. Both are going to be clear. Both are going to be 4 degrees overnight. No frost advisories there like there is in Cornwall, but 16 currently, partly cloudy in the Pembroke and Petawawa, Maniwaki as well. In terms of traffic volume, well, the first thing I mentioned is that one thing that I noticed when I was leaving here this morning, I was at the intersection of O'Connor and Albert Street and noticed that, it seems like the ground is gurgling, the geysers, and it was a sinkhole that was sort of starting there. It was a broken water main sinkhole, but like, you know, mushy mess for city crews to work on. There's lane reductions on Albert Street, which at that point, you know, is one way westbound, and O'Connor, which is one way southbound. I took a look at the traffic camera there just a moment before I came in here, and there's still crews there. They got a great big truckload of sand. So it looks like they've repaired the broken water main, and they're in the process of putting, you know, ground back in there, drier stuff, and then maybe paving over it. So it's getting there, but it's not done yet. So there's still some lane reductions, still some visual distractions. Be careful about pedestrians and all that stuff at that intersection as well. That's Albert and O'Connor here downtown. In terms of traffic volume on the highways, not so bad. Like westbound 417 is just hardly busy at all, really. Well, it's busy, but it's not slow. Briefly busy around Carling. Briefly busy eastbound on the 417 from Carling into just about Parkdale, I suppose. Northbound Island Park Drive is slow, heading towards the Champlain Bridge. So that bridge, all the bridges between Ottawa and Gatineau seem quite good. No issues on the eastbound 50, really, leaving Hull into Gatineau. It's like briefly busy up as far as Lac Leamy. The eastbound 174, briefly busy right around Montreal Road, but no serious issues there. Hunt Club Road is starting to get a little bit mean. It's a bit busy eastbound there as you're approaching and crossing Prince of Wales and going across the bridge to Riverside, and backed up westbound as you're approaching Woodruff, so coming out of the trees west of Merivale. If you see something that I should know about this afternoon, you can either call me about it or you can text me about it. 613-288-6900 is a number to do either of those things. Alan, I'm back with more in about 20 minutes.
1: Thanks very much, Doug. 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Starting things off musically with a woman who's here for the Cranium Festival this past weekend out of Montreal, Avery Jane, and her new song, I Took Off My Heels.

0: Avery Jane, her new song, I Took Off My Heels. You're listening to All In A Day here on CBC Radio 1, 91.5 in Ottawa Gatineau, 107.5 in Kingston. And if you are traveling through Shannon Park in Kingston, the first thing that might catch your eye is the bright yellow and blue carpet at the base of a colorful new playground. What you'd be looking at is Kingston's first inclusive playground, a project Rachel Dornikamp has spent the past 3 years planning out.
1: We've got a merry-go-round in our design. It goes in the ground. It's super cool. Wheelchairs can get on it. You can sit on top of it, in it, spin it around really fast. You know, we've got a slide that's going into the playground. It's called a roller slide. I don't know if you remember back in the day at grocery stores, all those little rollers, and they used to roll the bins over it. It essentially looks like that. And the purpose of that is because if you are a child with a hearing aid or cochlear implant, if you go down a regular plastic slide, the static from the plastic can interfere with your frequency. So they're not made of plastic, so there's no static. So it's a slide that they can enjoy. So these are things people are just like, I have never even heard of that. I never would have thought of that. But these are some of the products that are coming out, and we really want to incorporate them into the park.
0: That was Rachel talking with me on this very program about her vision for an inclusive playground for kids and adults of all abilities.
1: When you talk about a space that's truly inclusive, the entire thing will be accessible. So you can get to any of the structure by ramp. You can get anywhere because the whole thing will be rubber. But what we're also going to do is incorporate really fun, classic playground features throughout the whole thing. Monkey bars and climbing apparatuses and slides, things you would see at any park. And because they're all together, everyone's playing side by side and it doesn't look any different.
0: When Rachel Dornikamp was talking with me 2 years ago about those plans, she had raised only a third of the money that she would actually need to build the inclusive playground. But 2 years later, that dream has now become reality. This past weekend, people in Kingston gathered at the Jumpstart Inclusive Playground for its grand opening, and founder Rachel Dornikamp, who's also a pediatric occupational therapist, is back with us this afternoon. Hi there.
2: Hello.
0: Congratulations.
2: Thank you so much.
0: How are you feeling at that grand opening of the playground?
2: It was really surreal, to be honest. I mean, we've been looking at drawings for so long, and even though the park's been open for a couple months unofficially, just to see everybody there enjoying the space and doing the ribbon cutting, it really was a dream come true.
0: I mean, so the soft opening was July, as you say, the sort of unofficial, let's see how this all works out period. But what was going through your mind when you were watching the kids of all abilities playing there for the first time?
2: Again, I think it was just one of these things where we have dreamed about this for so long. And what really struck me was, you know, we really did kind of target this park for children, but we have seen so many different ages and so many different ability levels benefiting from this park. Grandparents, parents, caregivers, there's just been so many people that have come to enjoy the space that we've been blown away and overwhelmed.
0: At the beginning of this interview, we heard about some of the play structures you wanted to bring to the park. Did you get them?
2: We did, and a few extras, actually. You know, we got the merry-go-round, we got the roller slide. We were also able to fundraise for a fence. So as you can imagine, for children who might be an elopement risk, adds just that extra couple seconds that parents are able to kind of have if they need to go and chase after somebody or if they're there with another child. So we were able to add that too. We put in a communication board with all sorts of different symbols for kids to access if they want to show where they want to go on the park. We added a lot of extra things that we were really excited about, and it's beautiful.
0: Describe your favorite part of the park right now.
2: I think my favorite part of the park right now is just watching everyone enjoy it together. I was there a couple weeks ago with my own children, and like I mentioned, everybody of all different ability levels. I overheard two parents, both whom had children with autism, enjoying the park, who met for the first time, and they were sort of networking. And there was a group home that was there with a couple of their clients. There was a grandfather who was in a wheelchair playing with his grandson. And it was just so amazing to see all these people enjoying the space together. There wasn't any otherness. It was just a truly inclusive space. And that really was the vision of the Inclusive Play Project.
0: I mean, kids are pretty honest pretty quickly when it comes to telling you whether things are any good. Has there been any constructive criticism? Has there been anything like, could you instead do this? Could we try this in for any of the structures?
2: To be honest, what I keep hearing is, when are we building another one?
0: Oh, okay. Yeah.
2: But I think I think what's been really neat for us is to hear firsthand experiences. So we talked to a high school student who said, I really love that merry-go-round. He's a wheelchair user himself. He said, that is the first time in my life that I've ever been dizzy. And I think it's really important to take that feedback, because those are just things that we take as, you know, part of being a kid, getting dizzy and falling off something or all these sorts of experiences. But to him, you know, he's 16 years old and that was the first time he got to experience that because the environment targeted him and his needs. So I think that was really neat for us to hear because, you know, we need more of that. I think everybody deserves to have those experiences. And to me, that's part of childhood. And yeah, everyone should get to know what that feels like.
0: When we talked in 2024, you had raised $500,000, I believe, for the project at this point, but you needed $1.5 million to build it. What did it take to get to that point?
2: I will say also we have exceeded our fundraising goal. So we're actually closer to 1.6, which is amazing. And, you know, it really was one of those things where at the beginning, when you tell someone how much money you're trying to raise as a very small organization, they kind of look at you like, well, best of luck with that. But it didn't take long, you know, for the community to buy into what we were doing. And once we kind of got the ball rolling with some of these bigger donors, and we had some grants that we got towards the end of the project, we were also the successful recipients of the Tim Hortons Smile Cookie campaign, which put us right over our fundraising. But I think what really stands out to me is how many local businesses, schools, different groups came together and helped us raise this money. It really is a true testament to how badly the community wanted to see this playground come to fruition.
0: What was the biggest challenge getting this off the ground?
2: I think the biggest challenge was, like I said at the beginning, nobody wants to be the first big donor, right? So it was just getting that ball rolling to show we're serious. We're not going away. We're going to get this, you know, we're going to push through until this is done. But I think the other challenge, and it's not so much a negative challenge, was just the education about the why. Almost, you know, like so many people that we talked to were just saying, oh, I didn't even think of that, or I didn't know that was important, or I automatically assumed that all playgrounds are accessible. So I think when we look at this project, yes, the fundraising was important, but when we look at how it all kind of came together, it really did become a movement around educating the city of Kingston about why this is important and the school boards why this is important, and just the bigger picture and the movement behind inclusive play and inclusive community spaces. And I'm really excited to see how that moves forward. The city of Kingston has taken on a 10-year accessibility plan specific to playgrounds. So they actually did an audit of all their playgrounds, and they have this plan to roll out in terms of, you know, retrofits and building new playgrounds with this focus on accessibility. And I know that's something families have been wanting for a really long time. So that's really exciting to see.
0: And that kid who asked you if you're building more, the next one will be when?
2: I think for now we're kind of, you know, basking in the glory of the playground opening. But I'm hopeful that we'll kind of continue to work with the city. We're going to be doing a little bit of research through something called the Canadian Disability Participation Project in conjunction with the city. So there are some things that are coming up. But yeah, for right now, I'm kind of saying, you know, stay tuned. We'll kind of see how this one plays out. But we've literally seen hundreds and hundreds of people come through this space, and I couldn't be more thrilled.
0: Rachel, congrats again.
2: Thank you.
0: It's Rachel Dornekamp, founder of the Inclusive Play Project, the group behind Kingston's first inclusive playground at Shannon Park. And she's also a pediatric occupational therapist.

0: 324 here on All in a Day. Canadian boxing legend George Chavallo has died. He passed away over the weekend on his 89th birthday. Chavallo was a five-time Canadian heavyweight champion, most famous for never being knocked down in 93 professional fights. Chavallo faced some of the biggest names in the sport during boxing's golden years, Joe Frazier and George Foreman, Muhammad Ali. Chavallo also faced personal tragedy. He lost two of his sons to drug overdoses. His wife, Lynn, and another son died by suicide. Former CBC host George Strombolopoulos asked Chavallo about dealing with those losses in the public eye back in 2013 when Chavallo's memoir came out.
1: You know, the amount of tragedy that you've gone through in your life, when you walk down the street, you know that some people who recognize you, they know that story.
2: Yeah.
1: So your pain is public.
2: Right.
1: And that when they see you, you know that sometimes that's what they think. Is it ever a sensitive subject for you when you know that people know so much about your personal life?
2: I think in a way it's almost comforting in a crazy kind of way. When people know about it, it's kind of like, I guess I say to myself some kind of quiet moment, well, people know about it and they I think they have empathy for me, so that way, you know, so it's kind of like, not that I'm looking for empathy, but it shows. And people sometimes come to me, George, I know you've been through a lot. Well, they don't have to detail what I went through, but they're kind of familiar with it. They know that I lost a good portion of my family, and most people can feel for you that way.
1: So then all of a sudden you go through all this, and then you're that guy in the ring against Muhammad Ali.
2: Right.
1: In the crowd, just a completely different space. Did you ever have a moment in between throwing or getting thrown punches where you looked around and were like, this is unbelievable?
2: Well, everything's happening so fast, you don't have time to think. You don't have time to kind of slow things down in your mind. Say, gee whiz, you know where I am? Mm-hmm. I'm in Maple Leaf Gardens, and here I'm fighting this guy. I think his name is Muhammad Ali. It's kind of hard to believe that it's happening in one way, because it happened kind of fast. They had 17 days notice when they called me to fight.
1: Yeah.
2: And I remember them when they called me up. It was a guy called Mike Mallets, and Ernie Terrell was supposed to fight Muhammad, but he pulled out of the fight. So they called me and said, George, you want to fight in 17 days with Muhammad Ali? I said, hold on to the line. I'm going to call my wife and see what we're doing that night. I said, we're not going to the movies or something. I said, Lenny, honey, what are we doing 29th this month? She said, nothing. Why? You're going to the fights. Who's fighting? Me. Who are you fighting? Muhammad Ali. She started laughing. I said, no, don't worry, doll. Everything's okay. So anyway, I go back on the other line. I said, it's okay. My wife and I aren't doing anything special that night. We're not going to the movies or anything, so I'm free, you know? So that's how it took place.
1: Is boxing, you think, eternal? Like, it'll be able to last? Or as the conversations about head injuries grow, boxing has got a big question.
2: I don't think boxing will ever fade. I think it'll always be strong. As long as there have exciting fights, as long as there's guys around like Mike Tyson, as long as there's guys around like Jack Dempsey, as long as the guys like, somebody's going to pop up. Somebody's going to pop up to get your attention.
1: You ever pounded somebody so hard in the ring you felt badly for him during the fight?
2: Did I ever feel badly for anyone?
1: Yeah.
2: No. Listen, he's trying to do it to you, so you got to do it to him.
3: That's true.
2: It's kill or be killed. I mean, boxing is a tough business. I mean, if you have empathy for the other guy, you're not going to, you know what I mean? You're going to get annihilated yourself.
1: Right.
2: So after the fight, it's over. I've knocked guys out. They'd be laying there, and I remember thinking to myself, I feel like ice. My emotions are like a piece of ice. And all of a sudden, you thaw out after a while. Then you start feeling bad for somebody. If you're not, like, I've had guys laying there for like 5-10 minutes, and yeah, doctors working over them and stuff. So then you start. Then all of a sudden, you start feeling like a human being again. But when you're a fighter, you're like an animal, really. I hate to say that.
1: Yeah.
2: If somebody else said it, maybe I would like hearing somebody else say it. But you are. You're like, you want to kill the guy. He wants to kill you. You want to kill him. You know, and the guys get killed in the ring, so you have to realize it's a very dangerous business.
1: Of course.
2: It's just a tough business.
0: Former Canadian heavyweight champion boxer George Chavallo, in an interview back in 2013, speaking with former CBC host George Strombolopoulos. Chavallo died over the weekend at the age of 89. In the next hour of the show, we're going to hear more about Chavallo both in and out of the boxing ring. That'll be after the 4 o'clock news. Doug Hempstead's back in taking a look at the roads.
3: It's true, Alan. Well, you know, there's a little busy there on the eastbound, westbound 417, just west of downtown. So if you're leaving downtown or heading through downtown and going out to the west end, you'll find it busy from just after Bronson, right, or to about Woodruff, I suppose. Busy eastbound there as well, from just east of Maitland, going through Carling into, well, about the other side of Allen Park Drive. Not quite to Parkdale just yet. East of downtown, there's also slowdowns on the eastbound 417 from St. Laurent right to the split, but not through the split and not beyond the split. So the eastbound 417 is fine there afterwards, and so is Lynn 74 eastbound going out to and through Orleans. Not seeing any issues there. Bridges between Ottawa and Gatineau, well, it's just one, just a Chaudière Bridge going from the War Museum over to Hull that's a bit busy. The other ones seem fine, despite the fact that there's lane reductions on the MacDonald-Cartier Bridge. It is backed up approaching that bridge, certainly on southbound Sussex, like traffic heading towards King Edward, for example. Down on Hunt Club Road, that seems mean. Busy eastbound there going over the railroad tracks east of Costco and then right across the Michael Shefflin Bridge to Riverside. Very slow westbound on Hunt Club, from just like west of Merivale, coming out of the trees towards Woodruff. Also a mysterious slowdown coming up the hill towards Kanata, like in Bell's Corners. So westbound 417 from Holly Acres up through Moody and about halfway up the hill towards Eagleson. I'm back again, Alan, right after Trevor's newscast.
0: Thanks very much, Doug. You're listening to All in a Day. It's 3:30.
4: This is CBC News. Good afternoon, I'm Trevor Pritchard with the latest from the CBC Ottawa Newsroom. The Crown Corporation behind Canada's future high-speed rail line says it's acquired its first plot of land. The announcement marks a major milestone in the project's development. Justin Ball has the story.
5: The high-speed rail line that will connect Toronto to Montreal with a stop in Ottawa remains on track after Alto acquired its first piece of land for the project. A spokesperson for the Crown Corporation told Radio Canada the land was already on the market and of strategic interest to the project, adding that its main land acquisition program won't start until sharing the rail line's official corridor with the public. Alto didn't confirm the exact location of the property or its size. Transport Minister Stephen MacKinnon says the route for the first segment from Montreal to Ottawa will be announced in the coming weeks. Justin Ball, CBC News, Ottawa.
4: A coroner's inquest has been announced into the death of an Indigenous man at the hands of Ottawa police. Greg Ritchie was fatally shot by two Ottawa Police Service constables in the parking lot of the Elmvale Acres shopping mall in January 2019. The officers had been investigating reports of a suspicious person. They were later cleared by the SIU, Ontario's police watchdog agency. The SIU said an OC Transpo dispatcher had called 911 to report a man walking into the mall carrying a large knife in his jacket. Ritchie's family told CBC it was actually a handmade object he'd fashioned in honor of his Indigenous heritage, and that Ritchie was headed to a pharmacy to pick up medication. The mandatory inquest will examine what happened and make recommendations to prevent further deaths. The specific dates have not yet been announced. Several days after a stabbing in Deep River, there's still been no arrests. The community east of Ottawa was put under a shelter-in-place order for nearly 20 hours last week. Residents were told to stay inside behind locked doors. The announcement went out on social media and also via a fire truck in town, sharing it over a loudspeaker. But some residents wondered why they didn't get a direct alert sent straight to their phones. Sergeant Erin Cranton speaks for the OPP. She says there needs to be an immediate ongoing threat in order to issue an alert.
6: And the key word here would be ongoing. If police do not believe or do not have any information that is credible to believe there is an ongoing threat, then we are unable to issue that emergency alert. That is why a shelter in place kind of is that next best piece where we can get information out to the public and keep them safe.
4: Ontario Provincial Police have not released any information about any suspect. The victim of the stabbing remains in hospital. A cyclist is in hospital with critical injuries in Ottawa after a collision in the downtown this morning. Paramedics were called to Sussex Drive and Briere Street just around 8:45. So far, no arrests or charges have been announced. The European Parliament is establishing an office here in Ottawa. The news comes ahead of Prime Minister Mark Carney's trip to France tomorrow. As David Thurton tells us, it's a sign that Carney's efforts to draw Canada closer to the European Union appear to be bearing fruit.
7: Given the discussions and the events of the last couple of hours, it certainly seems that wide ocean that separates Canada from the continent of Europe is getting a little smaller. Part of what we're talking about here is an announcement a short while ago from the European Parliament that they will be opening a satellite office in the nation's capital in Ottawa. So let's bring up this social media post from the president of that parliament, Roberta Metsola. She confirms that they will be opening this office in Ottawa and just says that it will facilitate a stronger presence, parliamentary exchanges across the Atlantic, and a regional remit reaching as far as the Arctic. Now, it's important to state that the European Parliament does have such offices in Washington, and we do have an EU diplomatic mission that furthers the EU's political and economic goals in Canada. But make no mistake, I think it's hard not to see something like this as a sign that Canada is drawing closer to the EU.
4: That was the CBC's David Thurton in Ottawa. The Association of Municipalities of Ontario says there's some good news in the numbers around this year's upcoming elections. There are fewer acclaimed candidates and more people running who've never run before. About 6,600 people have thrown their hat into the ring. That's up by about 300 from 2022. Lindsay Jones is the executive director of AMO. She says it's not clear why more people are running than 4 years ago, but it's a sign that local issues still matter.
8: I think it really underscores that people care about the issues that municipal governments deal with. These are the issues that impact people's daily lives and are really important for businesses to be able to function.
4: This year's municipal elections in Ontario are set for October the 26th. And a Toronto music venue has taken the step to publicly ban smart glasses. The policy has been applauded on social media, and it's also sparked a discussion about the way technology and smartphones are shaping life on the dance floor. Talia Ricci has more on why some people in the nightlife industry are trying to bring the scene back to a more analog time.
9: Toronto venue Wiggle Room recently shared a new policy banning smart glasses from its dance floor. And owner Takeen Nategi says the move has been well received.
10: It's mostly a safety concern for everybody, really. It's kind of sneaky to have a camera that nobody is aware of.
9: Meanwhile, one of the city's newest nightclubs, Complex 19, is taking the idea a step further and banning photos altogether. They put a sticker on the guest's phone camera and also provide private lockers as an option to store it. Co-owner Bradley Blaylock says the phoneless dance floor is a practice that's more common in Europe, and his team wants to bring that experience here.
11: One of our priorities here is the privacy of our audience. We really want to make sure that people can have the time that they want here and do whatever they want here without the fear of them getting their photos taken.
9: While Wiggle Room doesn't plan to ban photos, the owner does hope more venues follow suit and opt to keep smart glasses off of dance floors.
10: I think inevitably everyone's going to adopt a similar policy.
9: Talia Ricci, CBC News, Toronto.
4: And that is the latest from the CBC Newsroom. Now over to Doug with a look at the roads.
3: Yes, well, it's busy on the 417 briefly, westbound around Bronson, then heavy from just before Parkdale all the way to about Woodruff, and then a third time because of a collision on the westbound 417 right after Moody. So it's heavy from just west of the 416 through Moody and a little bit afterwards. Also slow in the eastbound 417 from just before Carling into the other side of Island Park Drive, and then out in the east end east of St. Laurent as you're approaching the 174 split. But this 174 is not too bad, pardon me, eastbound, but briefly busier on Montreal Road, I suppose. The bridges between Ottawa and Gatineau seem quite good. It is backed up approaching the Champlain Bridge, though, now. Northbound Island Park Drive, as well as eastbound and westbound on the Kitsibimikan. Westbound quite heavy from Parkdale right to the bridge. In Gatineau, the eastbound 50 busy up to about Lac Limi. The southbound 5 is slow coming down into Hull, into the ramp for the eastbound 50. It also seems a little bit busy. Northbound on Saint-Joseph coming up to Avenue de Pont on the western side of the Alonzo Wright Bridge. Alan, I'm back with more in about 20 minutes.
0: Thanks very much, Doug. 17 degrees out there right now. The visibility's 24 kilometers. Why am I giving visibility? I never give visibility. Winds coming from the west-northwest, 22 gusting up to 33 kilometers an hour. Tonight, a low of 4, and yes, as we were talking about earlier, a risk of frost. Tuesday, 60% chance of showers in the morning, the thing you always want after frost. Fog patches dissipate in the morning and then a high of 20, UV index 4 or moderate. Tuesday night, low of 16 and 60% chance of showers. Wednesday, sunny with a high of 26 and a low of 11. And Thursday, high of 24, low of 12, 30% chance of showers.

0: It is 3:39 here on All in a Day. Endometriosis is a common cause of extremely uncomfortable menstrual cramps. That condition is also the top cause of infertility in women. Yet it can take a really long time to diagnose, and that could be changing. Our health contributor, Dr. Iris Gorfinkel, is here to explain. She's a family physician and clinical researcher. Hello there.
1: A warm hello to you, Alan.
0: Okay, let's start with endometriosis. How would you explain the condition and the stakes of it?
1: All right, so in premenopausal women, the inner lining of the uterus, called the endometrium, builds up each month. If pregnancy doesn't happen, the uterus contracts and that blood and tissue goes out the vagina. Endometriosis happens when that blood and tissue, well, it's similar to that, grows outside the uterus in the pelvis. The most common area endometriosis is found is on the ovaries, but it can be found on the bladder, bowel, and ligaments as well. It's less common, but it can even be found on the diaphragm and lungs sometimes. The top three symptoms it causes are painful periods, pelvic pain, and pain during sex. 9 out of 10 women with endometriosis are constipated, and half of them experience symptoms like a UTI, burning, urgency, a sense of incomplete emptying. Symptoms are usually worse right before and during the period. That's because endometriosis releases highly inflammatory chemicals that the bowel and bladder are super sensitive to.
0: I remember one person saying, like, pretty much the most unpleasant thing you ever are going to experience. Why does it happen?
1: Well, we used to think it was from menstrual flow that got pushed up and out the uterus through the fallopian tubes into the pelvis. But we now know that happens in 9 out of 10 women. But endometriosis happens on only 1 in 10 women. So that didn't add up. So that led us to more carefully examine endometriosis. And lo and behold, we found that it's similar to the inner lining of the uterus, but it's really not identical. So we don't know how these cells get there. Maybe we're born with these abnormal cells. Maybe these cells were once normal, but transform into endometriosis. Now, endometrial tissue can also grow deep into the muscle of the uterus. That's called adenomyosis. It too can swell and bleed and cause heavy and painful periods.
0: Okay, but how do we get to infertility? How does endometriosis cause that?
1: So normal, the bowel, the bladder, and the ovaries, these are easily moving within the pelvis. But scarring from endometriosis can cause these organs to stick to one another. That scar tissue can also block the fallopian tubes. And when that happens, that sperm can no longer fertilize the egg. And if a lucky sperm manages to squeeze through the narrowed passageway of the now damaged fallopian tubes, that fertilized egg can get stuck in the tube. That can cause a life-threatening ectopic pregnancy, a pregnancy which is in the wrong place. Endometriosis can also grow inside the ovaries, and that can destroy healthy eggs. About 1 out of 3 patients with endometriosis has infertility, and about 1 in 3 patients with infertility has endometriosis.
0: Okay, now I said that it took a long time to diagnose this, though. How is it diagnosed right now?
1: You're right. It takes 7 to 10 years on average. And the big challenge is that the symptoms of endometriosis really do overlap with bad periods and irritable bowel syndrome. It takes 3 years just for a woman to bring it up with her family doctor. And you know why? Because we're so often told, shut up and put up. Painful menses are part of being a woman. So here's another reason. The misconception that a normal ultrasound rules out endometriosis. It does not. In fact, ultrasound cannot detect early endometriosis. The spots are just too small. Once it's advanced, ultrasound will detect 9 out of 10 cases, but still miss 1 in 10. So if an ultrasound shows endometriosis, we know it's there. But if an ultrasound is normal, it could still be endometriosis. A standard ultrasound also doesn't show scar tissue. It takes a specialized endometriosis mapping ultrasound to see that, but very few centers offer it. So what about MRI? It also cannot detect early endometriosis, but it can detect 9 out of 10 cases of late stage endometriosis. So how is the definitive diagnosis made? Answer, surgery. We're talking laparoscopy, where a gynecologist uses keyhole incisions and a tiny camera to cut out that suspicious tissue and send it for a biopsy. So it's no surprise that 3 out of 4 patients are misdiagnosed at first, often as irritable bowel syndrome or as mental health problems. That's according to a survey from the journal Diagnosis.
0: Okay. Now, I said it could be changing. I'm hoping that things are going to get easier. Are there non-surgical ways to detect endometriosis earlier?
1: We're moving in that direction too slowly, in my view, but the only test approved by Health Canada so far is something called the EndoSure test. This test takes about 45 minutes, and it uses sensors placed on the abdomen to detect changes in the gut electric pattern. You know, so it gets the diagnosis 19 out of 20 times and is wrong that last 1 out of 20. Unfortunately, provincial plans do not cover the cost, which is between $300 and $700, depending on the individual private clinic. So right now, it's offered in certain centers in Alberta, British Columbia, and Ontario. And as a private service, some clinics actually allow self-referral.
0: Okay, once it's diagnosed, how is it treated?
1: Well, the first-line therapy is over-the-counter pain relievers like ibuprofen or naproxen. Taken early is at the first sign of pain, they can lower the pain by as much as 30%, but they don't actually treat the endometriosis. Next, we'll consider things like birth control pills, patches, or vaginal rings. That's going to help 2 out of 3 women, but once we stop them, the pain just goes back to the way it was. We can also consider progestin-only therapies. We're talking the Mirena IUD or the injections, Depo-Provera. That's going to work 4 out of 5 times. Failing that, patients are often referred to gynecologists, and they will sometimes prescribe specialized drugs that target the brain's signals to the ovaries. Endometriosis depends on estrogen. So if we can lower estrogen levels, that endometriosis becomes much less active. So the last resort is surgery. Physically cutting out endometriosis provides the longest relief and works in 9 out of 10 women. The path taken should rest on that one-on-one conversation with a clinician who's experienced in treating endometriosis. The bottom line is our pelvis does not have to feel like a war zone. It's important to take signals our bodies send seriously and speak with a clinician.
0: Dr. Gorfinkel, thanks, as always.
1: Many thanks.
0: It's Dr. Iris Gorfinkel, our health contributor, who joins us on Monday.

0: Jennifer Lauren and Lead the Way. Jennifer's from right here in Ottawa, by the way. You're listening to All in a Day here on CBC Radio 1, 91.5 in Ottawa, Gatineau, 107.5 in Kingston. Executives in energy and mining, pension fund leaders, politicians, and heads of major investment firms from all around the world are among the hundreds of people in Toronto today for the Canada Investment Summit. It is part of Carney government's plan to attract more foreign investment to this country. The goal is to bring $1 trillion over the next 5 years. Pau Pujolas is an associate professor of economics at McMaster University. He's with us now. Hi, Pau.
1: Hi, Alan. How are you?
0: I'm doing okay. $1 trillion in investment over the next 5 years. Is this realistic? Ambitious?
1: Ambitious. Let's put numbers into it. Let's see. So Canada's GDP is about $2.4 trillion. $1 trillion is about 40% of the number. So you are looking at an increase in investment in the next 5 years equal to 40% of this year's GDP. If you annualize it, that's about 8% boost in GDP each year for the next 5 years. That seems big potatoes to me. You can also put it in terms of investment. We are investing about 20% of GDP every year. 8% is big compared to 20. You're talking about moving from 20% to 28% every single year for the next 5 years. That's big.
0: Okay, big potatoes, but is it realistic to grow the potatoes? Are we likely to be able to drum up that kind of investment?
1: Let's ride on a time machine. Let's go 5 years from now and look back. Has that materialized or not? I don't know.
0: The face-to-face meetings, though, that we're anticipating happening here, what difference will they make in raising that kind of money?
1: So there are two aspects into it. The first aspect is that the Carney government, I think, wants to distance itself from the Trudeau government. Under Trudeau, it was more or less well known by anyone in the industry that there was some degree of antagonism towards big projects in the resource extraction sector, especially critical materials and things like that. If you speak to folks that work on that industry, they will tell you that they were notoriously absent from discussions and they didn't feel the government was providing much support. That might be the first part of the story. The Carney government simply wants to come and say, we are in favor of exploiting materials. We are not the same as the Trudeau era government. We are moving in a different direction. The second one may be a PR storm towards Canadians to tell Canadians there is going to be a bunch of deals being signed and I'm going to announce them within this summit, and I'm going to make sure that Canadians are on board with the idea of starting to extract materials from our big country and selling them abroad.
0: I mean, what does it mean, though, if you get more foreign investors in? I certainly, we had federal NDP leader Avi Lewis calling the plan saving this country by selling it off. We are at a time where we're thinking a lot more about economic sovereignty. What do you make of foreign investors playing a larger role?
1: Honestly, there is nothing there, to be completely frank with you. It's a regular comment that you hear. Ultimately, Canada is sovereign. Canada has its military and has its forces. If anything bad was to happen, they can simply go and get the mines, so to speak. Just let me put an analogy. Whenever you buy a house in a neighborhood, within the house, inside your house, you can do the bathroom however you please. You can redo the kitchen with the tiles that are your favorite ones. However, the way in which the house has to look like has to abide by the bylaws of the city, the bylaws of the neighborhood, and whatever you are doing within your house has to be aligned with the laws of the province and the laws of the federal government and so on. It's not different for a foreign direct investment project. They will be able to do whatever they can within the firm, but they will have to pay their workers, they will have to turn on profit, they will have to pay their taxes. So ultimately, it's the same idea. There is nothing nefarious about foreigners bringing their money to start extracting some resources from Canada.
0: But I think the fear is that when you have investors coming in, suddenly you want to impress the investors. You want to keep the investors happy. And therefore, you change your policies sometimes to keep up with the investors. You want to ensure that they are placated or that what they want to see happen happens. Is that not a concern?
1: So the thing here is if we take a time machine and we travel 5 years into the future, we want to see that this investment has happened. So has it materialized? Have we gotten this 40% worth of GDP in the form of extra investment in the country on the one hand? And the second thing that we want to see is that are the firms that exist, that are doing all these things, able to work on their own to make the profit, to pay the taxes and to hire the Canadian workers? Or do they need the protection of the government? Do they need extra tax credit? Do they need all sorts of helps to be afloat? If the second is the case, then that's clearly not going to be a good deal. What we need to make sure, and we as citizens need to be vigilant of our own government, is that the government signs deals where the companies come, they establish themselves, and they behave. They do not become just one more lobbying group that starts to extract political power and taxes from our pockets, 100%.
0: How do you measure the success of this event then in terms of in the longer term for Carney's effort, aside from your magic time machine that you've mentioned a few times to us right now, what do you think they should be setting up as the standards to measure the success?
1: Will it happen? So that's the first question. I suspect that if they are announcing this summit, there are some deals that have already happened. I suspect that they will be able to already claim success in some form or other after the summit happens, which means that the deals have already probably been signed. So are these deals going to materialize? And are those deals going to materialize in the form of firms that pay their royalties, their taxes, hire their workers, and turn a profit? If those are, if we can see all that happening in the next 5 years, which is a very short period of time, then I think that we will all be able to call it a success.
0: What would you advise them not to do, Pal?
1: To tell the government not to do?
0: Yeah, when it comes to thinking of the investors.
1: To not give taxes. The taxes are hard earned by the Canadian taxpayer, and the taxes belong to either the Canadian pockets or the services that Canadians want in the form of health, education, and roads. Do not give too many tax incentives to firms to come, because then all that we are doing is just giving away our own money to foreigners. That is the real problem.
0: Pal, thanks for your time today.
1: Thank you, Alan.
0: This is Pal Pujolas, who is the Associate Professor of Economics at McMaster University.

0: Icelandic band of Monsters and Men are coming to town, not by a train, for City Folk. Today I get to talk to Nana Brindis Hilmestadter from that band. Also, two political stories from Ottawa Comic Con. My chat with political cartoonists Aislinn and Michael D'Adder about how their lives are changing.
1: The problem today, not politicians, the problem today is editors.
2: Newspapers used to be worried about letters to the editor, complaints,
3: what the people thought.
2: Now they care about what people running the hedge fund or the people in the hedge fund care about.
0: And my conversation with comic artists in Artists Alley about the effect of tariffs on their work.
4: 50% tariff has effectively ended my business in the United States. My art sales to the United States are finished.
0: But first, the pedestrian underpass at Rideau and Sussex has never been particularly cozy or well-lit or all that safe. But now it's closed off for improvements. We'll talk to the Ottawa police about that change, what's happened to the people who used to gather there. It's all coming up on All in a Day. Listening to us on 91.5 in Ottawa Gatineau, 107.5 in Kingston. Trevor Pritchard joining us from the CBC Ottawa News Desk.
5: Alan, a coroner's inquest has been announced into the 2017 death of an Indigenous man at the hands of Ottawa police. Gregory Ritchie was fatally shot in a mall parking lot by officers investigating reports of a suspicious person. The two constables were later cleared of criminal wrongdoing by Ontario's police watchdog. Gatineau police are investigating the death of a pedestrian. The woman was struck last night while walking along Boulevard Grey.

0: Thanks very much, Trevor. Doug Hempstead's in, taking a look at the roads and the weather.
1: Mm-hmm. Well, it's warmed up here in Ottawa at the moment, but it's going to get cooler tonight and here and everywhere as we're sort of bracing for some frosty weather. Ottawa's 18 degrees, mostly cloudy out there. It certainly is downtown as well as out at the Ottawa Airport where this observation is officially made. Going down to 4 tonight. It's going to be a few clouds, but another thing is going to clear up a bit. But that's cooler than what they were saying, 4. Warmer than what they were saying in Kingston, to be 9 rather than 8, partly cloudy tonight. But they were saying it was 21 degrees earlier. Now it's dropped down to 18, so it's more in line with what we're seeing elsewhere. Cornwall, of course, has this frost advisory, a yellow warning for a frost advisory. And it was curious before I mentioned this, it was going down to 6 tonight. Now they're saying it's going down to 1. So that makes more sense about the frost advisory. That's cold in Cornwall. 19 degrees there now. So right now it's tied for the warmest place in our region. It's going to be the coldest overnight. They were also saying a few clouds overnight, but now they're saying it's going to be clearer than that. So clear and cool tonight in Cornwall. Belleville and Trenton, 19 degrees there, partly cloudy. Going down to 10 tonight with a few clouds. Pembroke and Petawawa, 17 degrees, mostly cloudy there in the Upper Ottawa Valley. Going down to 7 with a few clouds. And 17 in Maniwaki, going down to 4 with a few clouds overnight. In terms of traffic volume, well, it's quite bad in the city's south end, way south end. So Prince of Wales and Bankfield. There was an earlier collision there in the intersection involving a car that was T-boned by a big truck full of rocks, like a rock hauling truck. So there's that going on. And it looks like there's been some sort of secondary collisions. I'm seeing a whole bunch of like collision warnings there along eastbound Bankfield between the 416 and Prince of Wales. So it's slow there eastbound on Bankfield. If you're, you know, using that to get into Manitic or using it to connect with Prince of Wales, let's say you're tired of the 416 or whatever, so you're bailing off the highway there. Also a bit slow on southbound Prince of Wales coming down to Bankfield as well. In terms of traffic volume on the highway, well, yes, the 417 is certainly busy, as it would be this time of day, no matter what's going on. It's busy westbound from Bronson right out to about Woodruff. No collisions or anything sort of making that any worse. There was one earlier around Moody, but that's clear, so it's moving better. So it's the 417 westbound from Bronson to Woodruff. It's heavy eastbound on the 417 as well, from just before Carling to nearly Parkdale, but it's also busy two more times on the eastbound 417, but sort of brief little blurts of slowness. One there eastbound at Vanier Parkway, and again from just east of sending around through the split. It's not really busy on the 174 after that or the 417 after that. It's just sort of busy at the split. Westbound Heron is pretty busy from Vincent Massey Park and then along Baseline to about Fisher. Southbound Colonel By slow coming down through Vincent Massey Park, south of Carleton University, right down to Hogsback. Southbound Riverside busy coming down to Hunt Club as well. It's backed up going through Uplands. Also looked like there was an earlier collision on eastbound Prince of Wales approaching, eastbound Hunt Club approaching Prince of Wales. So it's slow there. Just once you're up in the air over the railway overpass there, east of the Costco, that's where the collision is. It's slow there. And then slow on Prince of Wales, both directions, just south of Hunt Club Road, converging on like the entrance to that business park there. So it's Deakin Street, so just south of the Big Met Church. Alan, I'm back with more in about 20 minutes.
0: Thanks very much, Doug. 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

0: Coming up at 4:11 here on All in a Day. First built in the 1980s, the pedestrian underpass at Rideau and Sussex has not always been seen as a perfect example of urban design. You have to pass through a dark subterranean passage surrounded by car traffic on all sides, with signs warning people to keep on walking and avoid loitering. Lots of people have gathered at the underpass, though. For years, it has been a meeting place for some of Ottawa's Inuit community, including those who are unhoused. Back in May, Ottawa City Council voted to make upgrades to the crossing, and just recently, it was cordoned off. Sergeant Paul Stamm leads the Ottawa Police Service's Community Outreach, Response, and Engagement Team. He's with us now. Hi.
1: Hey, Alan. Thanks for having me.
0: Why close the underpass now?
1: So, you know, the closure has been led by the city and their planning committee who's looking to do the upgrades and enhancements that they've been working on over the last few months. And, of course, we've been working closely with them this year

0: you know, right from the beginning of the year, and especially starting in the spring, to focus on the public safety aspects of that, and work with them during the closure.
1: So when you say public safety, what kinds of things were concerns?
0: You know, as you said, in sort of the lead up there, it is a popular place, a gathering point, and it has been for a number of years. And it's also been an area of concern in terms of public safety for a number of years. And of course, we don't want to discourage folks who are using that space in a positive way from gathering there. Well, we are looking at things like public drinking, public intoxication, public drug use. You know, right up to urination and defecation and some of those sanitation issues. And then, you know, threatening behavior, disorderly conduct in terms of shouting and screaming and fighting. And earlier this year in the spring, we did have a couple of quite violent, serious incidents that happened there. And that really spurred renewed calls to take a look at the space.
1: When you say violent, serious incidents, what kinds of things were you dealing with?
0: Well, there was, I think, just across the street there, down Rideau, there was a homicide that we had. And then right in the underpass itself, there was quite a serious assault that I think ended up becoming an attempted murder charge. So, you know, some really serious and violent incidents that have occurred there. And again, folks who are using that space to gather and to meet, of course, that's not an issue at all. That's what it's there for to some degree. But certainly when things start escalating, our concern as police is to make sure that it's safe for everybody to use. It is one of the busiest areas downtown, as you mentioned. And we want to make sure that folks from all walks of life who are visiting the city, who are working downtown, street-involved folks are able to use it in a safe way.
1: What is the difference between gathering and loitering? Because at what point would somebody, there were complaints from members of Ottawa's Inuit community, they were being cleared out from the underpass. What's the line between loitering and gathering?
0: Yeah, I think it's a great question. And again, I think the loitering pertains mostly to that sort of underground cavernous area that you mentioned. Yeah. We want to make sure that stays open and clear for pedestrian throughway. It has at times become a place where folks are loitering and hanging out throughout the day and the night, and people aren't able to access it to get through the intersection on foot. As you mentioned, it's quite a complicated intersection there. So, you know, at the end of the day, that causes people to have to walk around, go through traffic, and that's unsafe for those who are walking on foot. It's also unsafe for the vehicles. So, you know, it becomes an issue when folks are hanging out there and preventing other people from using the space in the way that it's meant to be used.
1: But again, I'm just trying to understand if you were, because you said it's okay if we don't want to discourage people from gathering. At what point is gathering getting in the way of people getting through, if I'm understanding you correctly? I've walked it a lot of times, and I certainly know what it's like when you're going under the underpass. What is the line between blocking other people and gathering?
0: Yeah, and I think it's behavior based, right? It's a great question. And so, you know, when we do see people gathering, and I think most of what, from my understanding, in terms of the gathering, the circles and folks who are gathering there, it's not in the underpass proper. It's sort of some of these adjacent areas. So people who are gathering there to meet and you know, during the day, that's, of course, that's as long as it's within the parameters of what that space is designed for. But when we see things like drinking and public intoxication and drug use and the disorder and threatening behavior that comes along with that, that makes people feel unsafe to walk in through the underpass, well, that's when that behavior becomes a problem. So it's very much behavior based, right? It's what are people uh-huh. doing, and what is their behavior, and is it against the law to do the things they're doing? And that's when the police and our public safety mandate gets invoked.
1: For people who would have been gathering in the underpass and behaving in the ways that you're talking about there, where have they been redirected to now? Like people who had sort of been familiar with heading there and hanging out.
0: So we haven't been redirecting people to any specific area. I think, you know, we have seen over the last few years, folks sleeping there and using it as a place to sleep. And we certainly don't consider that a safe place to sleep. And I think as a city, we can certainly do better to provide folks with a safe place to gather, safe places to sleep, and do so with dignity and care and in a way that's also appropriate with appropriate cultural awareness. We can certainly do that. So the folks who have been gathering there, we as the police have not been directing them to any other area or telling them that, you know, they can't gather there. Again, it's behavior based. And when people are involved in those behaviors that I mentioned, then that's when we engage with them.
1: There were, I mean, obviously, as you're saying, safety concerns to do with the underpass, and then closing the underpass can bring up other safety considerations. If you think about how people should then be navigating that intersection at Rideau and Sussex, if you're wanting to cross from the Rideau Centre over to the Senate of Canada building, sort of across from the Chateau Laurier, et cetera, what are you telling people to do? What should pedestrians do?
0: I think the city has done a great job thus far in the consultation process and speaking with various parts of the community and folks who have been using the space. And I think we've been working with them as well on that and understanding what their plans are in terms of the enhancements and designing and building a mural and those types of things. So I was just down there this afternoon and there's appropriate signage and gating and everything's arranged quite nicely and orderly. So as long as folks just follow the signage and the gating, then they shouldn't have an issue getting through the space.
1: I know that there was, back in the spring, the decision to make upgrades to the underpass. So it's going to have, well, it's supposed to be getting better lighting and more maintenance. Once those improvements are made, is the hope still to not have people gathering in the location anymore?
0: Yeah, I think so. I mean, from the police side, it's, again, it comes back to public safety. And you know, over the last summer, over the course of this past summer, and, you know, beginning in May when the chief announced our downtown core safety plan, our focus has been on increasing, you know, putting out more police officers walking around on foot down there. And I think we've done a great job at that. Several hundred or thousands of hours of extra police presence in those places. But, you know, the deeper thing is creating safer public spaces. So this underpass is, I think, is a great example of how do we as a city come together from the police and the city planners, all aspects of, you know, the city departments that have a stake in this. How do we come together to demonstrate those partnerships and create safer public spaces? And that's what we're trying to do here. So when these enhancements and upgrades are done, the lighting and some of the art and other sort of physical changes that are being done, along with support from us in terms of maintaining police presence, then yes, the hope is that this will be a safe place that everybody can come and use, whether it's folks who want to come and gather and meet, who want to have lunch, who are using it as a throughway for pedestrian traffic. It should be a safe place for everybody to be able to use.
1: Do you have a timeline for when the underpass would be opening up again?
0: I don't have that timeline. My understanding from working with the city planning folks is that it should be later this fall.
1: Okay. Sergeant Stamm, thanks for your time today.
0: Thanks so much, Alan. I appreciate it.
1: That's Sergeant Paul Stamm, who heads up the Ottawa Police Service's Community Outreach, Response, and Engagement Team. If you have thoughts on what he had to say, you can share them with us all in a day at cbc.ca.

0: It is 421 here on All in a Day. In 93 professional fights, Canadian boxer George Shivallo was never knocked down. Not even by the great Muhammad Ali. George Shivallo died on Saturday at the age of 89. Back in 2012, he did an interview with CBC where he was asked if he could still box after more than 30 years retired.
1: Can I still punch? Yeah, I can still punch. But you know, it's like if you ask the hockey player, you still got a good slap shot? Or if you ask a golfer, can you still whack a ball a couple hundred yards? Most want to say, yeah. It's the continuum of that's in question. Can I throw hard punches for 10 rounds anymore? Methinks not. You know, but I mean, if you ask me if I had to go half a round with somebody or a round with somebody, yeah, I think I can still do it. But one round would be enough.
0: Outside the ring, George Shivallo experienced tragedy, losing two sons to addiction, another to suicide. His wife also died by suicide. Even those losses, Shivallo found a way to triumph over. He responded by creating a drug awareness foundation. Murray Gregg is a journalist who co-wrote Shivallo's biography, Shivallo, A Fighter's Life. He joins me now. Hi there.
2: Hi, how are you?
0: I'm doing okay. What goes through your mind when you hear that voice?
2: Oh, it's just a flood of memories, great memories. And the fact that George was always a straight shooter. I mean, what you see is what you get. And he was a man of integrity and a man of extraordinary insights and compassion when it came to other people.
0: I mean, it's when he talks about that realism of what he could do and what he couldn't do now, was he always that way in terms of his assessment of his own physical abilities?
2: Oh, yeah. Well, and you have to be. I mean, to be a world-class athlete in any sport, but especially in boxing, you have to believe, you know, that you're not going to lose, that you're always going to come out ahead. And he, you know, he had that confidence and he backed it up. You know, the fact that, you know, you alluded to it earlier, never being knocked down in 93 professional fights, that's never going to happen again. It's nearly impossible to comprehend, but that's the result of his single-minded, determination to always keep going forward, throwing punches and, you know, take three to land one. It didn't matter. He was prepared to do that.
0: Why? This is, of course, somewhat of a million-dollar question, but why was he so good? why was he able to go through those 93 fights? Like, what was it about the way he fought?
2: Well, first of all, he was extraordinarily strong. I mean, physically, he wasn't tall, you know, just a little over 6 feet, but his physique was perfect for a guy whose best fighting weight was, you know, 212, 215. You know, he had thick legs that he could plant and, you know, low center of gravity, and he could throw hellacious body punches. He's the last of the great heavyweight body punchers. And he combined that with the fact that, you know, he was almost impervious to pain. You know, he took more punches to the jaw probably than any heavyweight in history, but just was able to shake them off. And he always attributed that to the fact that, you know, he grew up chewing a lot of bubble gum, you know, to strengthen his jaw muscles. And, you know, he was never the fastest, never the most fleet of foot, but he had the extraordinary ability to focus and to keep going forward. You know, there's a classic line in the movie Rocky Balboa that, you know, pretty much sums up George's career, where Rocky says, you know, boxing's not about how hard you can hit. It's about how hard you can get hit and keep moving forward. And that pretty much summed up George.
0: When he lost in that 1966 fight to Muhammad Ali, I mean, Ali was under all that criticism for his opposition to the Vietnam War. Some fighters didn't want to fight him and venues didn't want to host him. Why did Shivallo want to take that fight on?
2: Because he was a fighter. You know, he was a fighter, and it was a challenge. And that's, you know, he didn't get sucked into the, you know, all the media hoopla about, you know, trying to, you know, they tried to bait him into saying, oh, well, Ali's wrong. You know, he should be more patriotic, blah, blah, blah. George wanted none of that. He just wanted to fight. Like, and he always said, you know, we're two fighters. That's our job. We're going to fight. Nothing else matters. And he was able to, you know, push everything else to the side and focus on the fight. The fact that he took it on 17 days notice was extraordinary, you know. But again, you know, the proof was at the end of the night. Ali had to go to the hospital because he was urinating blood and did so for 3 weeks. George went dancing with his wife, Lynn. So, you know, like he always said, he got the best of that deal.
0: What's one George Schvalo story that you think hasn't been told that should be?
2: it was a little, off the wall, but it's related to George in a big part. In 2017, I went to North Korea, and of course, you're not allowed into North Korea with any printed material, and you're not allowed into North Korea if you're a journalist unless you're invited. But I was able to get a visa by telling them that even though I was working as a journalist in China at the time, I got the visa by telling them that I was an author for a Canadian publisher, and that's how I got my visa. But they said that to prove that, I had to bring a book with my name on it, a real book, and to show that, you know, that I was an author. So I had a copy of our book, Schvalo, A Fighter's Life. And when I got to Pyongyang, me and my Chinese girlfriend, got plucked out of the line and taken into security by these, you know, stern-looking military guys in uniform. But one was an older guy, and two were young. Anyways, they spoke to my girlfriend in Chinese and demanded to see the book because they knew that, you know, I had to have it. So we handed it over to them, and they made a big show of flipping through it to make sure there was nothing untoward that was, you know, going to violate any of their laws, because you're not allowed to bring printed material into the country. But all of a sudden, the older guy stops. And, you know, obviously they don't read English, but he stops in the photos, and he's looking through the color photos in the book, and all of a sudden he turns to us, and he's pointing. He's got a big smile on his face, and he goes, Ali, Ali. My girlfriend told him in Chinese, yes, his friend, Mr. Schvalo, fought Ali two times. And the guy goes, Ali, Ali. And so, big smile. So he stamped the visa, and they kept the book when we were allowed in. So that was all because of George.
0: Murray Gregg, thanks for your time today.
2: Appreciate it. Thank you.
0: That's Murray Gregg, journalist who co-wrote the book, Schvalo, A Fighter's Life. And Doug Hempstead in, taking a look at the roads.
3: Well, really slow both directions on Bankfield converging on Prince of Wales because of an earlier collision there right in the intersection involving a big truck full of rocks that T-boned a car. So you got some other issues in terms of volume. The 417, of course, busy westbound, leaving downtown Ottawa from Bronson right out to about Woodruff. Heavy eastbound on the 417 from Maitland into about just past Parkdale heading towards Rochester. Also busy on the eastbound 417 at times from the Vanier Parkway to the Split. Quite busy on the Champlain Bridge, headed towards Gatineau, headed towards Aylmer. Showed your bridge a little bit busy as well, heading towards Hull from the War Museum. Backed up approaching the Champlain Bridge, though, even worse than the bridge itself, northbound Island Park, as well as eastbound and westbound on the Kitsissippi-Mekan. I'm back with more, Alan, right after Trevor's newscast.
0: Thanks very much, Doug. 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It's 4:30.
4: This is CBC News. Good afternoon, I'm Trevor Pritchard with the latest from the CBC Ottawa Newsroom. Ontario's coroner office has announced an inquest into the death 7 years ago of an Indigenous man with mental illness. He was fatally shot by Ottawa police. The CBC's Guy Kenville has more.
5: On the morning of January 31st, 2019, an OC Transpo dispatcher called 911 to report that 30-year-old Greg Ritchie had been seen walking into Elmvale Acres shopping mall with a large silver-bladed knife in his jacket. Ottawa police officers arrived on the scene, and according to a later report by Ontario's police watchdog, Ritchie swung at one of the officers with that object, which turned out to be a stick with a thinly edged rock at one end, an object his family said reflected his Indigenous heritage. Ritchie sometimes made and sold similar artifacts. The officers fired their weapons. Ritchie was hit by 3 bullets. he was pronounced dead at the hospital. The police watchdog cleared the officers of wrongdoing. Richie's family settled a lawsuit against the police service, its oversight board, and the two officers involved in the incident. The details of that settlement remain unclear, but Richie's family called on OPS to learn more about Indigenous communities and mental illness. We don't know when the coroner's inquest will take place, how long it will last, or whether it will be in person or virtual, as some inquests have been in recent years. The coroner's service says those details will come later. Guy Kemville, CBC News, Ottawa.
4: A 75-year-old woman has died after being hit by a vehicle last night in Gatineau. Police say she was struck just before 8 p.m. on Boulevard Grébert. She was taken to hospital by paramedics with serious injuries and pronounced dead after arriving there. Paramedics also treated the driver for shock. The investigation continues. Ontario's English Catholic teachers will hold a strike vote in November. The Ontario English Catholic Teachers Association told members today the vote will send a message to the province that there needs to be more meaningful progress at the bargaining table. 2 days of voting are slated for November 12th and 13th. The union says even if members do vote for a strike mandate, it does not mean a strike will happen. Talks with the major education units have largely stalled, that as the Ontario Labour Relations Board is looking into which topics should be bargained centrally between the unions and the province, and which should be handled at the local school board level. The European Parliament is establishing an office here in Ottawa. The news comes ahead of Prime Minister Mark Carney's trip to France tomorrow. As David Thurton tells us, it's all a sign that Carney's efforts to draw Canada closer to the European Union are bearing fruit.
6: Given the discussions and the events of the last couple of hours, it certainly seems that wide ocean that separates Canada from the continent of Europe is getting a little smaller. Part of what we're talking about here is an announcement a short while ago from the European Parliament that they will be opening a satellite office in the nation's capital in Ottawa. So let's bring up this social media post from the president of that parliament, Roberta Metsola. She confirms that they will be opening this office in Ottawa and just says that it will facilitate a stronger presence, parliamentary exchanges across the Atlantic, and a regional remit reaching as far as the Arctic. Now, it's important to state that the European Parliament does have such offices in Washington, and we do have an EU diplomatic mission that furthers the EU's political and economic goals in Canada. But make no mistake, I think it's hard not to see something like this as a sign that Canada is drawing closer to the EU.
4: That was the CBC's David Thurton here in Ottawa. The Crown Corporation behind the high-speed rail line that will connect Toronto to Montreal with a stop in Ottawa has acquired its first piece of land. A spokesperson for Aalto told Radio Canada the land was of strategic interest and already on the market. They added that Aalto's main land acquisition program won't begin until the corridor's path is made public. Aalto did not confirm the exact location of the property or its size. Transport Minister Stephen McKinnon says the route for the first segment between Montreal and Ottawa will be announced in the coming weeks. A growing push to buy local is catapulting one Quebec-made app to the top of the charts. Buy Beaver tells consumers what goes into the products they buy and where they're made. Rowan Kennedy has that story.
7: You can see that the score is 100 out of 100.
8: Arnaud Maher scans groceries with his app Buy Beaver. The Montrealer helped design it last year as the U.S. trade conflict heated up, but Maher says he never thought it would be this popular. It was the most downloaded app in Canada last week.
7: And right now we are at over 500,000 downloads here in Canada. So people are really want right now to encourage local businesses.
8: The app scans a product's QR code and tells people where the ingredients are from. It also says where the company is headquartered and scores it out of 100.
7: Well, one of the ways that we can have a bit of power is with our own money.
9: Completely changing the game.
8: Damien Silas heads the Retail Council of Quebec. He says what began as a spike in interest for local products is now something businesses promote and rely on.
9: More than 80% of the population is going to check before to buy.
8: Silas says there are also other tools people use to know more about what they're buying, including the official blue product of Quebec certification on labels. Rowan Kennedy, CBC News, Montreal.
4: And finally, starting tomorrow, visitors to the Toronto Zoo will be able to see Maple, the zoo's newest pygmy hippo calf.
10: Maple is just such an exciting addition for us, and a species that's so rare, you know, 2,500 of them left in the wild. No wonder people are excited to come in and check out this incredible little girl.
4: Maple was born early last month and has since become a social media star. She and her mom, Kindia, live in the zoo's African Rainforest Pavilion habitat. The Toronto Zoo says they may not be visible to guests at all times, while Maple continues to adjust to her new environment. And that is the latest from the CBC Newsroom. Now here's Doug with a look at the commute.
3: Well, you know, the westbound 417 pretty busy from Bronson right out to about Woodruff, or almost to Woodruff, certainly just beyond Maitland. Heavy eastbound as you're going through Carling to the side of Island Park Drive. Very backed up approaching the Champlain Bridge, northbound Island Park Drive, as well as eastbound and westbound on the Kitchissippi-Mecan. Westbound Mecan heavy from Parkdale, eastbound Mecan slow coming through Westboro Beach towards the bridge. The bridge itself also very slow going over to Gatineau, headed to Aylmer, the western part of Hull. Pretty slow on northbound Saint-Germain. If you're heading north from the Champlain Bridge up towards the plateau, you'll find that busy. The eastbound 50 is busy up to and across the Drouveur Bridge, so headed towards Saint-Louis, leaving Hull, or leaving, you know, coming from Ottawa. The other bridges aren't too bad, actually. The Chaudière Bridge is a little bit busy, as I mentioned. The Alexandra a bit slow as you're arriving in Lower Town, but the McDonald-Cartier Bridge is fine. And the backups on southbound Sussex are actually much better than they were. Eastbound 417, a bit busy at times from the Vanier Parkway to the 174 split. The 174 busy as you're going through Blair, but after that it sort of eases right off. Slow on westbound Heron and Baseline from Vincent Assay Park, like Riverside Drive, all the way to about Merivale. So quite a ways there. Southbound Colonel By still slow coming down to Hogsback. Also slow on southbound Prince of Wales from just south of Mooney's Bay, going through Fisher and down to Colonnade. Riverside Drive is heaviest south of that, so south of the railway overpass, going through Uplands right down to Hunt Club. Hunt Club itself, slow westbound at Riverside, slow eastbound at Prince of Wales, and backed up westbound at Woodruff. Alan, I'm back with more in 20 minutes.
0: Thanks very much, Doug. And weather-wise tonight, low of 4 with risk of frost, as we were talking about earlier. 60% chance of showers tomorrow in the afternoon, and the winds gusting up to 40 kilometers an hour in the morning. High of 20, UV index 4 or moderate. Tuesday night, a low of 16. Wednesday, sun with a high of 26 and a low of 11. And Thursday, mix of sun and cloud, high of 24 and a low of 12.

thanks to everybody who was coming up and saying hi at Comic-Con yesterday. That was kind of cool. The day was fun. We managed to be having a pretty great panel on political cartooning with Aislinn and Michael D'Adder. You're going to hear some of that this half hour. And a little bit later, I was strolling down Artist's Alley and talking to the artists there about the effect of tariffs on their work being created right now for both artists and writers on both sides of the border, whether it's people sending their commissions over the line or trying to get to conventions or getting their work there. There were some artists whose work had been stopped at the border from getting into Canada. So we're talking about the effect of U.S.-Canada relations on the comic book industry. It's coming up on All in a Day.

0: joining us from today's business desk. Hello there.
1: Hello, Alan.
0: Starting off with the latest inflation numbers. How did prices look in August?
1: Inflation rose by 3% in August. This is according to a report by the Statistics Canada this morning. That's about what economists expected, and it was the same rate that it was in July. I'll note, though, that gas prices increased again in early September, just the other week, which may push up prices when we get data for this month. But a bright spot for August was that grocery prices rose more slowly than overall inflation. That's the first time that's happened since 2024. And consumers actually paid less for clothing in August as well. StatCan said those prices declined over 1%. We spoke to RSM economist Tu Nguyen on her thoughts on the numbers.
2: For now, core inflation measures remain at 2%, meaning that gasoline prices are high, but we're not seeing it reflected in other things, from like groceries to clothing to household appliances. The risk, though, and this was flagged by the Bank of Canada earlier, is that the longer the war in the Middle East goes on, the longer higher gas prices is going to be sort of the new normal, and that will ripple through the economy. So inflation is not going to be seen just in gasoline.
1: So by some measures, a comforting CPI update for consumers, at least those that don't drive too much. Nguyen also said she expects the Bank of Canada to hold its key interest rate at its next announcement in October, but that could change if oil prices stay high.
0: All right, turning to the big investment summit Prime Minister's hosting in Toronto today. We were talking about this a little bit earlier in the show. What do you think he's trying to accomplish, really?
1: Well, ultimately, he's trying to raise Canada's profile for investors so that it can meet its rather ambitious goal of attracting $1 trillion in investment in Canada over the next 5 years. That's both domestic and foreign investment. Now, for context, there was just under $100 billion in foreign direct investment last year. So the summit, which is today and tomorrow, is bringing in potential investors from around the world. The government has a list of 167 different projects in Canada that could use their investment money, ranging from LNG to the BC coast to a high-speed rail between Edmonton and Calgary. The question then is, what are we offering them? And so far, the answer is less red tape. This morning, Finance Minister François-Philippe Champagne announced the government will offer, quote, advanced tax rulings for investments over $1 billion. But in terms of what the average person gets from all of this, we spoke to Goldie Hyder. He's CEO of the Business Council of Canada about that.
3: Capital is the catalyst for that investment that's going to create growth. That growth creates jobs. Jobs create taxes. Taxes create the support for social programs. Those social programs help build, you know, in addition to that, we get, you know, in trade infrastructure, your roads get better. This trickles down and it trickles across. So it's not just something for, you know, big billionaires to be doing. Mm-hmm. It's for all of us that the benefits are to be accrued.
1: Canadian banks are stepping up as well. TD and Scotiabank have both announced new investment funds for Canadian companies. Last week, RBC announced another one for tech companies. But we got another big announcement today. Bell Canada just announced a $50 billion investment in data centers in Saskatchewan. The Prime Minister just spoke with reporters a couple minutes ago about this. So be prepared for more big investment announcements. Those press releases are probably already written.
0: Chris, thanks very much.
1: Thanks, Alan.
0: That's Chris Edwards at the CBC Business Desk.

0: band that is no more. White Wire is Be True to Your School Till You Get Kicked Out. 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Yesterday, I was at Ottawa Comic Con with the guy who made sure Time Magazine had a naked Pierre Trudeau on the cover and the guy who had the Pope decked out in condoms at one point. It was a panel at Comic-Con all about political cartooning. And my guests were members of the Order of Canada and people who skewer political targets on a regular basis. Terry Mosher, a.k.a. Aislinn, whose political cartooning began in the late 60s when The Star described him as being, quote, in tune with the angry young. And Michael D'Adder, who has been at it since the 90s. It was a fascinating 45-minute of chat with people who were still at the top of their game. Here's some of that conversation. By the way, you'll hear Terry Aislinn make a reference to a ring at one point. He has a tradition of handing out a ring designed with skulls on it, originally representing editors, all the skulls representing editors he has outlasted in his job. And it's a point of honor that he gives to other political cartoonists. And he gave a ring to Michael D'Adder at the beginning of the panel. Here is some of the discussion with Terry Mosher, a.k.a. Aislinn, and Michael D'Adder yesterday at Comic-Con.
1: Let me tell you one funny story. I wanted to be a sports cartoonist, actually, initially. And I went to Saturday Night Magazine in 67, actually, the first to print a cartoon of mine in Canada. And the art director there said, do you ever think about doing political cartoons? Because it's really hot now with all the stuff, Vietnam and all that stuff. I said, well, I don't know much about politics, actually. He said, it's easy. Watch carefully what the politicians do, and when they do something stupid, draw them doing something stupid. And I've been doing it ever since.
2: But it's interesting how many of the early articles about you, when you were getting attention, it did come back to this adjective of angry at the time. Like, why do you think people were associating your work with
1: because
2: anger?
1: Everybody was angry at that. But remember, Vietnam, you've got all of this stuff going on. I'm a result more of Kennedy being shot. That turned me really, I don't know, angry, but more pessimistic.
2: Michael, for you, I mean, what emotion would you say fueled it at the beginning? If I don't know if it was anger or cynicism.
3: I think at the beginning it was all anger. When you first start off and you're first learning about editorial cartoon, it seems like every cartoon is angry. You know, it comes from a place of anger. And when you don't have the skills that you develop later, you tend to draw more about the anger side. But as time goes on, some days are really sad. Like some days there's school shootings. Some days, you know, people drown in rivers trying to cross into the United States, or anything can happen. Some days it's just ridiculous. So instead of just concentrating on anger, as your career goes on, you're dealing in sadness and
1: ridicule.
2: I found there was a very early example of your work. This is 1997, where you were. We see this picture of it's just as Hugh McClellan on a horse-drawn carriage, and behind him there's a monument, and then behind them is the horse, which has the title of Inquiry on it. And this was when this 2-year-old girl had died, and instead of going after an inquiry, he asked that a monument be built in her honor as part of this. But what struck me about that is the narrative structure that you're able to construct around that. And I wonder how early on did you realize you had that gift of finding the story pieces to put that together?
3: I don't think I had the gift when I started. It was a gift that I developed. So it's less of a gift and more of like just sheer hard work of learning how to do it. I didn't start off being really good. So.
2: Like, what were you bad at? I look at your work. Everything looks good at every stage of your career. When were you bad?
3: Well, being me,
1: that time we got drunk in New York.
3: Yeah, that time.
2: That time you got
1: that
2: drunk.
1: That was a terrible drunk.
3: That was a terrible drunk. What I'm saying is, I don't know when I got good at visually telling a story or visually capturing the day's news. When I first started, I would not look at my work for a couple months.
2: Yeah.
3: And then I would look back at all the work I did the previous month, and I would go, none of it was as good as I thought it was at the time. And when you keep doing that your whole career, you look back and you go, and then you discover none of it was as good. It keeps you pretty humble and it keeps you trying harder and all that.
2: It, just before we leave that idea of anger and what fueled you, Terry, you said in 1974, arrogance in anyone annoys me completely. I also despise any kind of authoritarian attitude. So that was 74. In 2026, what does Terry despise, or what fuels anger now?
1: I've got a cartoon I'm working on right now that's going to appear in a week or two. It's a magnifying glass over the word. The number one problem in the world today, and it's over the word greed. So that's, I like the idea of people being taken care of. Probably makes me left wing, but I find a lot of ridicule able to do there. So that's what motivates me, really.
3: To be honest, lies are my number one driver for a cartoon. So these days, I'm really driven every day to expose the truth, I guess.
2: Is that harder to do now? Because I feel like at a time where we are constantly needing to tell people, no, actually, that's not real. That's not real. That isn't an actual newscaster. That's not a journalist. That actual whole thing was made up. Your job, you're trying to shine light on truth and lying. Is that harder to do now?
3: Yeah, of course it is. There's like half the people think that I'm the problem, you know what I mean? Like, so I draw a cartoon, post it on Twitter.
2: So what do you
3: mean
2: half the people think you're...
3: Well, half the people on at least X, or at least in social media, or at least, maybe it's not half, maybe it's 40%. But you know, every cartoon I draw, you'll see brilliant, great cartoon. And then right after it, you're a disgusting human, communist, you know, libtard, all the, you know, it's like...
2: Right.
3: Brilliant libtard, brilliant libtard, brilliant libtard. You know, like every day.
1: The problem today, and I, you know, after coming out in 60 years, not politicians, they pretend to like us. The problem today is editors. It's been slowly taken over by the right wing, certainly post-media. My editors have to stand between me and Toronto. Thankfully, in Montreal, because Montreal is a complicated place, we have to have sophisticated, knowledgeable editors. And there are three or four guys, but they're now in my ring who are gone.
2: You've outlived the skulls on your ring.
1: But there's a cautiousness. But oddly enough, the thing that saves us from that, from post-media and all over the United States, you still have some terrific newspapers here, the Globe and Mail, Le Devoir, La Presse, and the Toronto Star is still a very good newspaper. But the problem is that there's this growing thing where we're being run by people in New Jersey who make the economic decisions. That's the problem today. That's the real problem. We're still drawing as best we can. I think that most of the cartoonists we know and admire across Canada and a few in the United States are still doing the best they can, but probably they have a sympathetic editor. But the number of editors right where it has grown immensely.
3: Newspapers used to be worried about letters to the editor, complaints, and
2: what the people thought.
3: Yeah. Now they care about what's the hedge fund, people running the hedge fund or the people in the hedge fund care about. Especially, you know, in Canada right now.
1: Now people, the internet is a good thing and a bad thing. We'd have to have 4 or 5 hours to talk about that. But in some ways it's a savior because the cartoonists are moving. So you're on Substack now, right? Are moving slowly but surely over where they have independence and don't have to work for these greedy guys.
2: I guess the tricky thing about that is that that requires me to follow Michael Datter on Substack. What I love about editorial cartoons right now is it has the potential to change minds. I could be coming in with one opinion, see your cartoon, and shift. If I'm like somebody who thinks I'm going to be right wing all the time, or I think I'm going to be left wing all the time, I don't know if I follow a political cartoonist who might go either way at any time. Like, I don't know whether there's still the appetite for just experiencing something that
1: confuses us too.
2: It's that you're talking about editors, and we were talking about that Golden Spike Award, the Papal Smoke cartoon from a while back. The idea that I love that idea that, oh, you thought the cartoon about the condoms, the Pope is bad? Wait till you see this one that got out there. What do you remember about being spiked that day?
3: I remember that he had the nerve to not run my cartoon.
2: Yeah. That's how you find out? It just doesn't run?
3: No. Okay. I took it in to show him, and he was Catholic, and he was a bean counter editor. He wasn't an editor. And I went in and showed him, and knowing he was Catholic, knew it was going to be a tough sell. Anyways, he said he wasn't going to run it. And I immediately knew I was going to the AAEC 2 weeks' time. So I let him not run it because I thought this would be good for the Golden Spike thing that's coming up. Anyways, I won the Golden Spike, which was best cartoon acts by an editor.
4: In the universe.
3: And yeah. And guess what? That editor never acts in another cartoon again. He ran all my Catholic stuff, everything else. Because I came home with a spike. It's literally a train spike on a thing, Golden Spike.
2: And you could say, I would never have won this if
3: and
2: it hadn't been
3: him,
2: for
3: I
2: you.
3: I said, you guys should run a story on me winning this award. And he's like, no. I'm not running a story.
2: Thank you so much for being here today and for all the lessons learned over the course of these careers. It's been fantastic the way you've guided this country. Thank you so much.
3: Thank you.
0: Michael Datter and Aislinn talking yesterday at Ottawa Comic Con in a panel all on the art of political cartooning. Doug Hempstead back in. Take a look at the roads.
5: Yeah, there's another bad collision. Some emergency crews there and some injuries. We're looking at Riverside Drive at Smythe. It's just north of Smythe on southbound, westbound Riverside Drive. So, right out in front of the old Riverside Hospital. So, very, very slow through there. It's affecting traffic both directions, northbound, southbound. Actually, more severely northbound at the moment. So, if you're heading towards the 417 or if you're headed to train yards, that kind of thing, coming up Riverside Drive, I wouldn't do that. I would jump over to Alta Vista and use that instead. I'm back in five.
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11: I'm Salima Shivji. Some of the world's biggest investors in Toronto as the Prime Minister looks to drum up $1 trillion in investment by the end of the decade. Plus, the uproar over a racy sports betting ad starring actress Sydney Sweeney, why female athletes are enraged. That's ahead on Your World Tonight at 6.
12: From CBC News, The World This Hour, I'm Stephanie Skanderas. The who's who of finance and business are attending the first ever Canada Investment Summit. The federal government's goal is to generate $1 trillion in investment by the end of this decade. Ottawa is looking to foreign investors to pitch in on major projects across the country. Karina Roman reports.
13: Welcome to Canada. Thank you for coming all the way from Australia.
14: Prime Minister Mark Carney is wooing foreign investors, making the case that Canada has what the world wants. And with U.S. President Donald Trump upending trade around the world, Carney argues Canada is a beacon of trust and stability. Industry Minister Melanie Joly insists Canada is open for business, not for sale.
15: We don't have enough capital to develop all our companies and also all the infrastructure project we need. And so that's why, like many other countries on Earth, we need to attract more foreign capital.
14: Canada is pitching 167 projects to investors, energy projects, whether oil and gas or wind and nuclear, and mining, port expansion and infrastructure projects. Some already have federal and provincial funding committed, but they're so big they need private capital to get over the finish line. Karina Roman, CBC News, Toronto.
4: The European Parliament has announced it'll open an antenna office in Ottawa to better strengthen parliamentary relations between the European Union and Canada. The decision comes ahead of Prime Minister Mark Carney's formal address to the European Parliament on Thursday. Last night, Carney said Canada plans to begin discussions for a unique alliance with the EU. MPs in Newfoundland and Labrador are debating a major power-sharing deal with Quebec. The negotiations center on an agreement to share energy from the Churchill River in Labrador. The proposal faces pushback from both politicians and the public. Peter Cowan has more.
16: Noah Davis Power organized a rally outside the legislature. He's upset that the Progressive Conservative government broke its promise to hold a referendum. He says this deal will lock in a price that's too low for too long.
17: They are selling our resources for pennies on the dollar, and we're here to stop it.
16: The deal would let Quebec build a new $30 billion power station on the Churchill River. It would also see the price for power from the existing Churchill Falls station increase before the existing agreement expires. The government is also facing opposition from within its own caucus. A PC member of the House of Assembly crossed the floor to sit as an independent. Keith Russell represents the area where the hydro mega project will be built.
18: There are moments in public life when we must listen to our conscience and put the people we represent first.
16: The premier says the move came as a complete surprise. Tony Wakeham didn't speak to Russell before he left the party. Peter Cowan, CBC News, St. John's.
4: The Crown Corporation behind Canada's first high-speed rail line says it has acquired its first plot of land, marking a significant milestone in the project's development. Justin Ball has that story.
19: The high-speed rail line that will connect Toronto to Montreal with a stop in Ottawa remains on track after Alto acquired its first piece of land for the project. A spokesperson for the Crown Corporation told Radio Canada the land was already on the market and of strategic interest to the project, adding that its main land acquisition program won't start until sharing the rail line's official corridor with the public. Alto didn't confirm the exact location of the property or its size. Transport Minister Stephen MacKinnon says the route for the first segment from Montreal to Ottawa will be announced in the coming weeks. Justin Ball, CBC News, Ottawa.
4: In Edmonton, a man suspected in the shooting of a woman and a baby was himself shot dead by police. They say a 36-year-old man with a firearm didn't comply with orders and three officers fired their weapons. He died at the scene. Two women and an infant were taken to hospital with non-life-threatening injuries. Alberta's police watchdog is investigating. RCMP in Manitoba say an animal is responsible for the suspicious death of a 21-year-old last week. Police say the man was found dead on a road about 400 kilometers northwest of Winnipeg. Work is still underway to determine what kind of animal attacked him. The province says preliminary investigation suggests it was not a bear. And that is The World This Hour. I'm Stephanie Skender.
0: Hi there, I'm Alan Neal, and this is All in a Day. Iranians hoping for permanent residency in Canada might be denied because they serve mandatory military service with the Islamic Revolutionary Guard Corps.
20: I'm not even close to that ideology of those terrorist organizations.
0: In a few minutes, we'll talk to an immigration lawyer with clients facing this challenge. And after 5:30, of Monsters and Men.

0: The Icelandic band is coming to Ottawa for City Folk. Nana Brindis Hilmarsdóttir joins us after 5:30 to talk about their latest album. And this half hour, the Canada-US trade war is causing pain on both sides of the border. You could feel it at Ottawa Comic Con on the weekend, where artists were talking about weighing not to travel to similar conventions down south.
1: The internal metric of whether or not it's worth it to do this trip, whether or not you want to be on that side of the border, and how that feels, and whether you feel comfortable.
0: Then there were the American artists in the room.
2: It is surprising, after all of my years writing superheroes, how few of my fellow countrymen believe in those same values. Good and evil, and bullying is bad, embracing other people is good. I thought those were universal values, and apparently not.
0: More talk about commerce and lost camaraderie from Comic-Con coming up. That and more coming up on All in a Day. 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Trevor Pritchard joining us from the CBC Ottawa News Desk.
3: Alan, a coroner's inquest has been announced into the fatal shooting of an Indigenous man by Ottawa police. Gregory Ritchie was shot by two constables in a mall parking lot in January 2019. The officers were later cleared by Ontario's police watchdog. An investigation is underway into the death of an inmate at the Millhaven Institution near Kingston. Officials say the man was found dead Friday and had been serving a life sentence. The coroner's office and police have both been notified. The city of Ottawa continues to investigate the cause of today's big water main break in the downtown. Water pooled this morning at the intersection of O'Connor and Albert Streets, causing big disruptions. Lanes are still blocked off in the area. And one music venue in this province has decided to ban patrons from wearing smart glasses. The decision's garnered rave reviews on social media and has sparked conversations about privacy out on the dance floor. I'll have those stories and more, Alan, when I'm back here at 5:30.
0: Thanks.

0: frost advisory there in effect, because it's getting down to 1 tonight in Cornwall. Right now it's 18. It's going to be clear tonight in Cornwall as well, or clearer than it is now anyway. Belleville and Trenton's warmed up by 1. It's 20 degrees there, going down to 10, which is 2 degrees warmer than what they were saying, with a few clouds overnight in Belleville and Trenton. Pembroke and Petawawa with 17 degrees, mostly cloudy there in the Upper Ottawa Valley, but going down to 7 tonight with a few clouds. 16 degrees in Maniwaki, going down to 4 tonight with a few clouds as well. There's been lots of collisions this afternoon, some serious ones. The one that's still currently an issue is on Riverside Drive at Smythe, sort of right in front of the Riverside Hospital there. It's northbound or eastbound, if you prefer, on Riverside, just north of Smythe. It's backed up there from Pleasant Park all the way up through Smythe and heading towards up towards Industrial, like the hospital link more immediately. But yeah, very, very slow there. So if you're headed coming up Riverside Drive, like about to go through Billings Bridge, that sort of thing, and you're headed up beyond Smythe, you're not going to Maine or whatever, or you're one of those exits, or like, you know, train yards of the 417, I would jump over and take Alta Vista instead and bypass that section of Riverside between Pleasant Park and Industrial. You'd be much better off because it's very slow through there, and apparently there's some injuries and stuff, so paramedics are there and treating people. Eastbound 174 just briefly busy at the split. The 417 heavy westbound from just before Parkdale right out to about Woodruff. Beyond that, it seems fine. Eastbound 417 though is busy as you're approaching Carling. It's heavy right into just out of Island Park Drive. Still busy on Island Park Drive itself, heading towards the Champlain Bridge, but the Kitsibi-Meekan is much improved, especially westbound. No problem at all coming from downtown suddenly. At the Champlain Bridge, gets busy around Bait Islands, about halfway across the river. The other bridges seem fine. No issues on the eastbound 50 anymore, so things are looking good there. The eastbound 174, no problems at all that I can see. In fact, east of downtown, the highway, all looks good. Just watch that slow down there on Riverside Drive, northbound, eastbound at Smythe. Alan, I'm back with more in about 20 minutes.
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0: It is coming up to 5:11 here on All in a Day. Hundreds of Iranians are facing a massive roadblock to their application to be permanent residents of Canada. Immigration, Refugee and Citizenship Canada has sent them letters saying it's because of their connection to the Islamic Revolutionary Guard Corps, or IRGC. The IRGC is a branch of the Iranian military. Military service is compulsory for Iranian men over the age of 18. But the Canadian government lists it as a terrorist group as of 2024. And now hundreds who served with the IRGC but now want to be permanent residents of Canada have received a letter saying their application could be halted. Farzin Jafari got that letter last month. He told CBC, like many young men in Iran, he had no choice but to complete the service when he lived in Iran.
1: If you don't participate, you can't have your basic civil rights. It's a kind of they having you as a hostage in the country until you pass this period. So I couldn't travel abroad. I couldn't get the passport. It's a national ID. I couldn't get a formal job. So those are the consequences.
0: Jafari says his work with IRGC was administrative, recording license plates. And he says since moving to Canada to study in 2021, he's protested against the Iranian government and pushed for the IRGC to be listed as a terrorist group. But his application for permanent residency could be denied because of his compulsory military service with the group. Argavan Jarami is an immigration lawyer here in Ottawa. Two of her current clients received that letter from Immigration and Citizenship Canada. He's with us now. Hi, Argavan.
2: Hello there. Thanks for having me.
0: I want to start with the letter the applicants got. What does it say exactly?
2: Well, it's a procedural fairness letter, and it gives them an opportunity basically to respond to allegations that they may be essentially a member in a terrorist organization by engaging in the conduct and the mandatory military service that they did. And giving them an opportunity to, before a decision is made on that admissibility, to provide.

0: provide evidence and to provide submissions and to essentially defend against that allegation.
1: When you hear what Farzin had to say there, he said he didn't have a choice when he served with the IRGC. How similar is that to the circumstance of your clients?
0: It's very similar. And indeed, what he said in terms of being imprisoned in the country, that's quite accurate because, you just don't have possibility of obtaining a passport. You can't work. But more than that, the service in and of itself is something of an endurance for individuals who are particularly opposed to the regime. So it's already they look at it as a punishment in and of itself because unless they complete that term, they simply can't go on living a normal life. They could also be imprisoned if they left the service or deserted. Some of them are afraid for their immediate family members because any act against a state like Iran, outright refusal could also be deemed to be, an anti-regime stance of sorts. And so there is a lot of hesitation to sort of stand up in those terms against this kind of a regime.
1: Immigration and Citizenship Canada told CBC in a statement it has to carry out an assessment of inadmissibility, I'm quoting here, inadmissibility concerns where applications indicate a connection to the IRGC. What would you rather the government do to ensure people being admitted to Canada didn't commit terrorist acts or don't still have active links to terrorist groups? What would be a better way of monitoring that?
0: Well, the profiles of these individuals clearly indicate that they didn't have any choice in the matter and that there was a state allocation to these groups and that their assignments were finite in terms of a period of time and that they did not continue in that service. Most of these individuals or the clients I have anyway returned to civilian work. And these profiles are clear on their face that these are not individuals who have engaged or become members in such an entity. Better public resources would be spent to apply these provisions to individuals within these organizations who have remained for many years, who have acted and carried out these acts of terrorism or supported them or have been intimately involved in them. Whereas these individuals, clearly, it's an overstretch in terms of application of this provision. Looking at its text, its context and purpose, it's clearly not the kind of inadmissibility that Parliament intended individuals be caught by. Those who are serving in these regimes are afraid for themselves. And this is a country that doesn't really respect the rule of law.
1: But when you say clearly, how clear is it that all ties have been severed? I think the concern probably would be that the people would think, okay, perhaps this person was, involved in this at one point. How do we ensure that we're not going to, that person absolutely has no ties?
0: Well, passage of time, a lot of these individuals, it's been 15, 20 years. They did it when they were 8, 19, mm-hmm. 20, and it's just like, really not a very realistic and objective way of assessing the situation. If you had evidence of ongoing activity, communication, involvement, that would be a different story. But on the face of it, the profiles of these individuals are ordinary professionals, engineers who have come to Canada, contributed, and they have lives, they have children, and now they're caught by this, very, very serious allegation that clearly doesn't have merit and, has profound, profound consequences on them. And I think we should be really targeting, regime officials. That's what Canadians want. Those individuals need to be held accountable.
1: Immigration and Citizenship Canada told CBC in a statement, this assessment does not mean every person who served with IRGC is automatically inadmissible to the country. Is that good enough?
0: Well, no, because you are sending out procedural fairness letters saying that you have concerns with this particular allegation of inadmissibility. So, you know, yes, it's not automatic, but you're actually, you know, creating a serious obstacle, not just to that individual, but also their family, because if one individual is found inadmissible, their extended family could also be faced with inadmissibility for being a member of that individual's family. So, you know, that's not a justification. You know, this broad sweep and sending out hundreds or thousands of PFLs, you know, it is not justified. It needs to be a much more narrowly exercised based on clear evidence of ongoing involvement with the regime. And, you know, that inadmissibility provision is meant to be applied a lot more carefully.
1: Argavan, thanks so much for being with us today.
0: My pleasure. Thank you very much.
1: It's Argavan Jerami, immigration lawyer here in Ottawa. If you have thoughts on what she had to say there, all in a day at cbc.ca.

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1: This past weekend, Ottawa Comic Con brought together fans of everything from sci-fi to horror, comic books, anime, and like most editions, there were plenty of elaborate costumes, actors from TV shows and movies. But there was a bit of a difference this year, because also present at Comic Con, looming in the background, popping up in conversation, were the 50% American tariffs on many Canadian imports and the Canada-US trade war. What it all means for the industry and those working in it on both sides of the border. People like Ottawa-based cartoonist and animator Craig Tyfer, who was one of the people I talked to when I took a stroll down Artist's Alley at Comic Con.
2: It's made things complicated. My sort of business plan recently has been to run Kickstarters and self-publish my own work. 90% of my business is in the States. And while running my last Kickstarter, all of the shipping changes started. In the time I was doing my fulfillment, I had three or four different changes of new rules, new regulations, and I had books shipped back from customs because I did not have Made in Canada stickers on everything. Everything, the contents, the packaging, everything had to say where it was from. Recently, prints, posters, original art is now 50% tariffed. And all of these things are extras that help boost your dollar value in running a Kickstarter and getting people excited. I do know people who are still doing it, but I'm taking a break until things calm down, change, go back to normal. Will they ever go back to normal? I don't know. I don't want to deal with the stress because it was so stressful. So I kind of went back to looking for freelance work and working for other people just for a while, just to see how things
3: settle out.
2: Yeah.
1: Then there are folks like Mike Ruth, illustrator who lives in Oakville, who'd normally be auctioning off his drawings of Teenage Mutant Ninja Turtles or Red Sonja, but who saw much of his business come to a halt when tariffs took effect.
4: The 50% tariff has effectively ended my business in the United States. My art sales to the United States are finished, and my prints and comic book sales now to the United States are also finished. And that's a shame, because that represents about 60 to 70% of my regular income. So there's definitely been a shifting of gears for me. And unfortunately, I think the counter tariffs are going to affect me as well, because our Canadian counter tariffs are going to affect paper products and goods, and I deal in paper and comics. So I'm not sure what happens next. I haven't had to test those waters just yet, but yeah, right now I'm just dealing with Canada and the UK and a few countries in Europe right now.
5: You know, in so many other industries, they're talking about needing to build the Canadian economy. They need to build, okay, if you're going to buy Canadian, you're going to work for Canadian companies. Is that possible in comics? Do you think we could shift towards that?
4: Well, I think, there are Canadian publishers up here, like Lev Gleason's doing a lot of stuff for Captain Canuck, and there's a big Captain Canuck Archie stuff that's happening pretty soon, which is exciting. I'll be working on some of that stuff. And there's a lot of independent publishers up here, too, which I think is probably the way to go. I think a lot of artists and writers are essentially fending for themselves now and creating their own work and becoming their own publishing house to avoid these other things. But, I just really miss traveling to the United States. I just won't go, not until things change.
1: Mike Ruth isn't the only Canadian artist missing those American conventions. Comic book creator duo and married couple Pia Guerra and Ian Boothby also say they're not going south of the border anymore.
6: We're avoiding it like the plague right now. I'm American-born, and I don't even want to go there. I grew up in Canada. I'm a Canadian citizen now. But with all these stories we've heard from people and from friends who they post something a little anti-Trump on their websites, and suddenly they get a 5-year ban from an overzealous border guard. We don't need that right now. I might be able to get through, but Ian, my husband's Canadian. I don't want to give them an excuse to keep him from going back there when everything's cleared up. So, yeah, we're just avoiding it all together until things change down there.
5: So no American cons, no.
6: Yeah, it means that we're not networking as much as we'd like. So we're trying to contact our people that we know through email, through phone, and that's how we're working. But yeah, we'd really love to be able to go to a U.S. show and hang with our buds, because that's what we used to do all the time. And now it's just so hard to do that.
7: It's like when your neighbor's mom starts dating a crazy person, and you're like, just don't go over to that house until they break up. And you know they will at some point, or the house will burn down. One of the two things. And at that point, you can go over again. But until that time, stay in your yard.
1: While the Canadian artists were talking to me about weighing whether or not to stay in their yard, a few of the artists in the building were Americans. Travis Mercer is a Colorado artist whose work includes the likes of Teen Titans and Batman comics. He was sitting at a table that was kind of devoid of product.
3: My stock of comics didn't make it here. Luckily, I do have prints, and I'm an artist, so I can create, you know, the commissions, but it would have been, you know, great to have my comic books to sell and sign, but unfortunately, they were held up at the border. How I found out is I got here on Friday, and they said, oh, our stuff is stuck at the border, and we're probably not going to get it. And I said, oh, shit, that's not good. But that being said, I mean, it's just more discouraging because, you know, my favorite city that I've ever visited is Montreal, and I haven't been in a year. You know, when I am in Canada, it feels like everybody is just as friendly, but even some of the attitudes of, I think there's people that are weary, and I've had people that have come to this table saying, thank you for coming, I'm too afraid to go to the U.S., and that's really disheartening to hear.
1: Then there was Alabama-born Mark Wade, who you heard on our show last week. Worked on DC Comics like The Flash and the history of DC Universe. Who's feeling the business strain and the awkwardness of Canada-U.S. relations right now.
8: Luckily, most people up here that we know don't blame us. I'm very grateful for this. But it is... The tariffs in particular are strenuous, not just because it becomes a face-off between the two countries, but we do a lot of printing in Canada with comic books and books in general. And so we're kind of standing by to see if that's going to be a problem in the months to come. If the trade situation continues to escalate, then Canadian printers and American publishers are going to have a real problem. I mean, worst case scenario, everything would have to be printed completely overseas, and it wouldn't cost that much more, but the shipping delays would be insane. So the idea of weekly comic books would go out the window for a little while. More likely, it's just that things will become more expensive. That's probably the more likely takeaway.
5: Do you find the telling of stories changing? Like in terms of I'm sure you don't have tons of storylines that deal with Canada-U.S. relations, but do you find those tensions leak into what you write?
8: Yes, it is. It is surprising to find out after all of my years writing superheroes how few of my fellow countrymen believe in those same values that I assumed that were universal, that I assumed the concept of good and evil and, you know, bullying is bad and embracing other people is good. I thought those were universal values, and I apparently not. And that becomes a little discouraging sometimes.
1: American comic book artist Mark Wade, one of a few artists I spoke to at Ottawa Comic Con this past weekend about Canada-U.S. relations and the ongoing tariffs and trade war. If you want to share how those American tariffs are affecting you, please get in touch. All in a day at cbc.ca.

0: Doug Hempstead back in, taking a look at the roads.
1: Yeah, well, it's a collision on Riverside Drive, just north of Smythe there, still causing some slowdowns. Both directions, really, on Riverside Drive. Just between Pleasant Park and the hospital link there. Ottawa police have been telling us that there's certainly injuries there. They don't think they're life-threatening injuries or anything, but certainly the people were taken to hospital. So there's some slowdowns there still. The 417, plenty busy as well, but not for as far as before. It's busy westbound from Parkdale right up to about Woodruff. Busy eastbound from Maitland into about Parkdale. Northbound Island Park Drive is heavy from just north of the 417 all the way to the Champlain Bridge. And this is a bit odd because the Kitsapi Mekan's not backed up really at all. And the Champlain Bridge is moving quite well. In fact, all the bridges are moving well between Ottawa and Gatineau. It's eased right off in Gatineau entirely. The eastbound 50, the north and southbound 5. It's still a bit slow northbound on Saint-Joseph coming up to Avenue de Pont on the western side of the Alonzaré Bridge. The eastbound 174 won't give you any trouble getting out to and through Orleans. So that's all great. It's still a bit busy on Hunt Club Road, but just eastbound at Prince of Wales, westbound at Riverside, a little bit busy westbound at Greenbank as well, going past the big dome there. But yeah, things have greatly improved. There was quite a bad collision at the intersection of Prince of Wales and Bankfield, rather, down in the south end. It looks like it's still busy at the intersection, but I think the collision has been cleared. It was like a T-bone collision involving a truck full of rocks and a car. But it looks like it's moving better there now, so I think that's reopened. I'm back with more, Alan, right after the news.
0: Thanks very much, Doug. And weather-wise, tonight we got a low of 4. The risk of frost, fog patches developing overnight, and winds gusting up to 40 kilometers an hour and becoming light early this evening. Tuesday, 60% chance of showers in the afternoon. Fog patches dissipate in the morning. High of 20 and UV index 4 or moderate. Tuesday night, a low of 16. And then Wednesday, sunny with a high of 26 and a low of 11. Thursday, we got 30% chance of showers, a high of 24 and a low of 12. And Friday, sunny with a high of 21 and a low of 8 degrees. 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
3: Good afternoon, I'm Trevor Pritchard with the latest from the CBC Ottawa Newsroom. It was 7 years ago that an Indigenous man with a mental illness was shot to death by Ottawa police in a mall parking lot. Now, Ontario's coroner's office says an inquest will take place. The CBC's Guy Kenville has more.
4: On the morning of January 31st, 2019, an OC Transpo dispatcher called 911 to report that 30-year-old Greg Ritchie had been seen walking into Elmvale Acres Shopping Mall with a large silver-bladed knife in his jacket. Ottawa police officers arrived on the scene, and according to a later report by Ontario's police watchdog, Ritchie swung at one of the officers with that object, which turned out to be a stick with a thinly edged rock at one end, an object his family said reflected his Indigenous heritage. Ritchie sometimes made and sold similar artifacts. The officers fired their weapons. Ritchie was hit by 3 bullets. He was pronounced dead at the hospital. The police watchdog cleared the officers of wrongdoing. Ritchie's family settled a lawsuit against the police service, its oversight board, and the 2 officers involved in the incident. The details of that settlement remain unclear, but Ritchie's family called on OPS to learn more about Indigenous communities and mental illness. We don't know when the coroner's inquest will take place, how long it will last, or whether it will be in person or virtual, as some inquests have been in recent years. Coroner's Service says those details will come later. Guy Kenville, CBC News, Ottawa.
3: An investigation is underway into the death of an inmate at Millhaven Institution. Correctional Services Canada says that 27-year-old Emmanuel Calaguas died on Friday. He'd been serving a life sentence at the prison near Kingston since 2024. Both the coroner's office and the police have been notified. Ottawa's Rideau and Sussex underpass is now closed for construction, once a gathering spot for many of the city's vulnerable people. As David Frazier reports, the decision is part of the city's plan to improve community safety.
5: A key corner in Ottawa's downtown core, Rideau Street and Sussex Drive. It has commercial traffic, an LRT station, and nearby tourist attractions.
6: Tremendous amount of foot traffic that goes through there.
5: Now, a pedestrian underpass is closed for improvements. The Ottawa Police's Sergeant Paul Stamm hopes it will lead to more community safety.
6: And over the last several years, this has been an ongoing issue where we have had public safety issues with folks congregating down there, people who are using drugs, street-involved folks who are congregating there, and not always a positive use of the space.
5: The city made the decision in May, approving construction to add lighting and other upgrades to the underpass. Police have issued tickets here for trespassing and alcohol consumption.
6: And our hope is that it becomes a normal part of the downtown experience, is that you're seeing police officers regularly present in these areas. And it's reassuring to folks that this is a safe area for everybody to be.
5: The construction is expected to cost around $300,000. It's being done as part of a broader effort to improve community safety in the downtown core. David Fraser, CBC News, Ottawa.
3: Crews remain on the scene in downtown Ottawa of a major water main break. Water flooded the intersection of O'Connor and Albert Streets this morning. The city says nearby buildings could see their water supply disrupted during the repair work. It's still not clear what caused the water main to burst. A Toronto music venue has taken the step to publicly ban smart glasses. The policy has been applauded on social media and has also sparked a discussion about how technology and smartphones have changed the way people experience the dance floor. Talia Ricci has more on that and on why some people in the nightlife industry are trying to bring the scene back to a more analog time.
7: Toronto venue Wiggle Room recently shared a new policy banning smart glasses from its dance floor. And owner Takeen Nategi says the move has been well received.
8: It's mostly a safety concern for everybody, really. It's kind of sneaky to have a camera that nobody is aware of.
7: Meanwhile, one of the city's newest nightclubs, Complex 19, is taking the idea a step further and banning photos altogether. They put a sticker on the guest's phone camera and also provide private lockers as an option to store it. Co-owner Bradley Blaylock says the phoneless dance floor is a practice that's more common in Europe, and his team wants to bring that experience here.
9: One of our priorities here is the privacy of our audience. We really want to make sure that people can have the time that they want here and do whatever they want here without the fear of them getting their photos taken.
7: While Wiggle Room doesn't plan to ban photos, the owner does hope more venues follow suit and opt to keep smart glasses off of dance floors.
8: I think inevitably everyone's going to adopt a similar policy.
7: Talia Ricci, CBC News, Toronto.
3: And in local sports news, Ottawa Titans fans are watching closely as the baseball team heads into the Atlantic Conference Championship Series against the New York Boulders. Game one of the five-game series is tomorrow night in Pomona, New York. Terry Crook and his family are self-proclaimed superfans of the Titans. Although he's not crossing the border for games one or two, he says his family is ready and excited for game three Friday night here in Ottawa.
10: My son's in Little League softball. They've spent so much time like giving him tips on how to pitch better, how to play better. These guys are such great role models. They're such great for the kids learning the sport. And it's just so positive to reinforce their great impact on the community and cheer them on something where they're aiming for their dreams. So it's just nice to see these great guys be rewarded for all their hard work.
3: The series winner books their slot in the Frontier League Finals later this month. As for Game 1 of the Conference Series, first pitch is slated for tomorrow night at 6:30. And that is the latest from the CBC Newsroom. Now pitching it over to Doug with a look at the roads.
1: Mm-hmm. Well, it's busy on the westbound 417, but just from slightly west of Parkdale, right out to about Maitland. Briefly busy approaching Woodruff as well. Eastbound 417 busy going through Carling into the other side of Island Park Drive. There's an earlier collision on the eastbound 417 right at Carling, but I don't know if it's holding up too much traffic there. Might be just about clear. A little bit busy on the Michael Shefflin Bridge between Prince of Wales and Riverside on Hunt Club Road. A bit busy southbound on Merivale, heading down towards Fallowfield in Barrhaven there. That collision on Riverside Drive at Smythe appears to be just about clear there now. It's kind of busy both directions at Smythe on Riverside, but I think the collision itself is clear, even though it's still showing me, like Google Maps is showing me, three collisions there, but I don't think so. But anyway, it is busy at that interchange. But if you're aiming for Smythe or perhaps Maine or one of those two, you know, you don't have to go through there anyway. The bridges between Ottawa and Gatineau seem quite good, though it is busy still on Northbound Island Park Drive approaching the Champlain Bridge, but just from Richmond Road now, it's not backed up to Byron anymore. No issues over in Gatineau. The eastbound 174 seems great going out to and through Orleans. I'm back with more Alan in about 20 minutes.
0: Thanks very much, Doug. 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City Folk kicks off this week on the 16th, and among those performing at this is the new festival grounds over at the RA Center, among those performing on the 19th, the band from Iceland, who hit the scene 14 years ago now, I believe. That would be Of Monsters and Men.

talking heads upon my bed, I was hoping that that's how you'd remember me. The rich Icelandic sound of the band of Monsters and Men from their album All Is Love and Pain in the Mouse Parade, and a track called The Towering Skyscraper at the End of the Road. The skyscraper where we hear Nana Brindis Hilmarsdottir's estate, and I know this was never my home. Now, I have no idea if there actually is a towering skyscraper at the end of the road in Nana's life. What I do know is with Monsters and Men, their neighborhoods, if they're all created and fictional, they have an eerie way of making the homes and houses in their world sound real. When she describes our home warm, table set, or our home nest sleep dog bad in the title track, or saying she wishes she could run to someone's house when it's dark out, describing in another song how we walk the same distance but somehow we're distant, we share the same house, even descriptions of bathroom tiles and flowers in the window and sweaters on the bed, describe always this conjuring of or longing for a home of comfort. And maybe that's not surprising from the band that told us, oh, so many years ago, oh, I miss the comfort of this house, the floor under our feet whispers out, or told us, I can't have you disappear, just like my parents' house, I've become a visitor, or, of course,

0: Now, with all these songs of houses and homes, I'm not even sure how much time of Monsters and Men have been able to spend at home since they burst on the scene 15 years ago with that song, with, you know, the worldwide tours and awards and critical acclaim, or if they get the time to settle into those homes. In 2012, a 23-year-old Nana said, "It's always weird when we go back home. I feel like I'm leading a double life. As soon as I get home, I just ease into stuff. It's like I never really left. But as soon as I'm back on the road, it's like I've never been doing anything else." Well, Nana is back on the tour with Of Monsters and Men, coming to Ottawa for City Folk this week. She's with me now by Zoom. Hello there.
1: Hi.
0: Is there really a towering skyscraper at the end of a road?
1: There's not a lot of towering skyscrapers in Iceland.
0: This is in the road of your mind, there's a towering skyscraper?
1: Yes, that's it. It's the metaphor.
0: When you say it was never your home, what were you talking about there? What was the metaphor for the towering skyscraper? What did it mean?
1: Well, I think like for that song, the towering skyscraper at the end of the road, it's like something that is, you can see in a distance, but you've moved away from. And so maybe it's stuff in your past that you feel like you've had to let go, or but you can always see it and it's always a part of you. You can't escape it. And the shadow is always like, it reaches you, but it's in the distance.
0: When a phrase like that comes to mind to describe the idea of something in the past, is that something that, do you physically see in your mind the towering skyscraper, or do the words spill out on the page to paint the picture, so to speak?
1: I see it very clearly, and I see it, it's kind of like, I see a few different houses, I guess, but there's one house that is very close to, because I spend a lot of time in the countryside and have a cabin there, and there's this one house that is on a hill that is just standing there, and it's just like, it has this presence, so I often think about that one, yeah.
0: Do you know whose house that is?
1: I don't. I should find out.
0: You owe them royalties, don't you? At some point,
1: I probably do. Yeah.
0: But that's funny. Interesting that sticks in your head.
1: Yeah. I guess so. And it's very strange, like, you know, hearing you talk about how these themes of homes and houses keep popping up. I honestly hadn't thought of it. It's like it's not a very subconscious thing. It's just, or it's not something that I, you know, think of, but it's, I guess it kind of creeps up.
0: Well, it's interesting how often that the homes and spaces are speaking to, like even the early days where I talked about the floors whispering and the stairs creaking, but also in the examples from the latest album, like do you find spaces speak to you, like interior spaces, homes, do they tend to, do you relate to them in that way?
1: I mean, I think I have for many years now, and maybe it's the part of being constantly on the road and kind of always touring, always trying to like find that bit of like calmness. Mm-hmm. And so I feel like for a lot of years I've been the idea of home has been in the forefront of my mind. And, you know, it has been at different things in different stages of my life. And for this album, it was also just like this, because it was COVID and you spent a lot of time at home, and all of our lives in the band had become pretty settled at our homes. And like, you know, the guys started families and there's a lot of babies suddenly, and there's like, you know, like really putting down your roots. And we've just spent so much time in Iceland for the first time in a long time. So it creeped kind of into the album, I guess.
0: That 2012 existence you described, where it's as soon as I get home, I just ease into stuff. It's like I nearly never really left, but as soon as I get back on the road, it's like I've never been doing anything else. Is that the same for you now?
1: Yeah, right now we're going back out on the road in 2 days. And we've been touring a lot. We've been touring since October last year. And I do have this sensation because it's also fall now and it's getting like really crisp and the colors are like over the trees. And it's just like really beautiful. And all I want to do is like stay home and be, you know, but then that's how I feel when I'm here. But then as soon as I go, you know, to the airport or like I am on the plane, I'm just like, this is the only thing that makes sense. And when you like go on stage, of course, and it just feels like, the only thing that, makes sense to be doing. And like home, I don't even know what I should be doing there, you know?
0: Well, home what?
1: Boring.
0: Well, this is something else you said in 2012. You were on CBC Radio and you were asked about these insane crowds at the concerts and the success you were having. And this is what you guys said at the time.
2: I think it's been a lot of moments where, yeah. I think we're still having those moments of going
3: Yeah, yeah, and at Lollapalooza when we play the festivals and there's like 20,000 people.
2: It's weird, kind of, to be in this position. You don't really know. It's hard to explain. But I think we just don't try to think about it too much.
3: No, the best thing is to know nothing and just do it.
2: Be pleasantly surprised.
3: And we surround ourselves with people that we trust. Mm-hmm. And
2: I think we just want to have this experience. It doesn't happen for many people, and a lot of people want this experience. And I think we just keep that in mind.
0: I wondered, has it been hard along the way to stay as grounded as you talk about being there, to stay with that same mindset?
1: I mean, how old were we? When was this?
0: That was 14 years ago.
1: Oh my God. It's pretty cool to hear it. I was like, okay, good for you kids. Like,
0: they sound very grounded. Like they sound shocked by what's going on, but they sound pretty, roots in the ground there.
1: I mean, I think we've always been very, I don't know, it's something about maybe being from Iceland and just, you kind of... when you're here in Iceland and there's a lot of, music is such a big part of everyday life. And like, I look at my community here and like people are constantly, they're like these brilliant musicians and there's so many of them. And I just think it's one of those things where you're just like, you're just lucky that you're doing this at whatever scale it is. And when people like show up to your concerts, you're just like, incredible. We're so like... just happy to be in this position,
0: I was thinking about what was said there about being surrounding yourselves with people you trust as well. And there's an interesting theme on the album where it sounds sometimes like somebody competing with this idea of pretending and truth, where it's, I forget I'm masquerading. Is it enough to say that I'm playing the part? And then another song, we say, it's so hard to be happy. It's so hard to be dripping with joy. I tell you my secret. I tell you the truth. And I wondered where that was coming from at the time, that sort of wrestling between the pretense of putting on a show for somebody versus what's going on inside.
1: That song, The Actor, that you quoted, that song was originally written. I made a solo record in 2023. Uh-huh. And that song was supposed to be on that album. And I think it is like, I actually wrote that song about the pressures of the music industry. And I kind of hate it. That song also changed in meanings for me because it was, I was a little bit frustrated. And I even wrote like lyrics, I scratched them, but there's a demo on the internet where you can hear that. And I'm like very frustrated.
0: Yeah. Yeah. Are you better is it get harder or easier over time to just stick to your guns about being happy, but being honest, I guess, when you're happy, being able to say, I'm not happy right now. Does that get harder to do over time or is it getting easier?
1: I think it's getting easier. I'm fine with not always being happy.
0: Good.
1: You take the good with the bad,
0: It's so funny because we're talking about all these very human emotions that you're having. And yet so often you'll go into the points of view of creatures, like the mice in Mouse Parade, the song where you see yourself as a fruit bat, the song where the narrator says they're a bug or a slug. And have you always been able to see things through the eyes of other creatures?
1: We don't even have these animals in Iceland. I don't know where they're coming from.
0: You don't have fruit bats that you're regularly seeing on a regular basis?
1: No fruit bats. I saw a fruit bat the other day in Australia and I was just I don't think I've really seen bats very many times.
0: Well, then why does it end up in the song? How do you end up writing about a fruit bat if you've never seen a fruit bat?
1: Yeah, I know. But it's the feeling. It's the feeling that I think about, like, you know, like, because you're wanting something sweet. And so you're in the air kind of like, I'm like a fruit bat hanging tight. I'm like hanging for the sweet thing.
0: Yeah.
1: And it's like a sweet goodbye. You want the sweet goodbye, but you don't get it.
0: Nice. Before I let you go, I do have to tell you, we had the weirdest contest for people to win City Folk passes, where they had to do a monster meetup from songs created by two different City Folk performers. So they had to pick a some kind of creature or monster mentioned in one song and pin it up against somebody, a creature or monster from another song. And so the winner of our contest ended up doing a mashup, a meetup between Dirty Paws from your catalog and what would happen if she was fighting Black Widow from the Alice Cooper catalog. And the result was Dirty Paws had been fighting the Queen Bee and her men for many a year now. The birds, the creatures of snow had been valiant allies, but the war was dragging on. And Dirty Paws went in search of an old friend from her childhood, Black Widow, who had been seeking those to worship and love and fear. However, had not found the realm to dominate yet. When they met, Dirty Paws struck a deal that if Black Widow joined their ranks and brought the furry friends, the Legion of Battle Black Widows, elegantly named for the tufts of fur where they wear as battle decor to strike fear in their enemies' hearts, she would allow Black Widow to enslave the captives for worshipping. So that's how the story goes of Dirty Paws and her furry friends taking down the Queen Bee and her men while Black Widow proved to be a cruel, ruthless creature.
1: Incredible. Like, I just want to like read that every night before bed.
0: It's a really heartwarming story, isn't it? But
1: it is.
0: But I don't know if you'd agree with the assessment if whether Dirty Paws and Black Widow from Alice Cooper's catalog would be friends or not, but do you think about what happened to Dirty Paws?
1: Yeah, I mean, why not? I think I can see it. I can see it, to be honest.
0: Nana, thank you so much for this. And congratulations on everything the band has achieved so far. Thanks so much for being here today.
1: Thank you so much.
0: It's Nana Bryndis Hilmarsdóttir from Of Monsters and Men. They're at City Folk on Saturday. I do have day passes to give away for Saturday or any day you want to use it. Tell me, who did I say she might owe some royalties to? All in a day at cbc.ca. By the way, that idea about Dirty Paws and Black Widow was courtesy of listener Josh Kester, but you can win with a much simpler question. Who did I say she might owe royalties to? All in a day at cbc.ca.

0: I'm Cameron Mahler with an update from the CBC Ottawa Newsroom. A coroner's inquest has been announced into the fatal shooting of an Indigenous man by Ottawa police. Gregory Ritchie was shot by two constables in a mall parking lot in January 2019. The officers were later cleared by Ontario's police watchdog. Crown Corporation Alto says it's acquired its first plot of land for the country's future high-speed rail line. Alto, however, did not say exactly where that land is located or how big it is. The first segment of the line is expected to run between Montreal and Ottawa. And the Rideau and Sussex underpass is now closed for construction. Once a gathering spot for many of Ottawa's vulnerable people, Ottawa police say the decision is part of a city's plan to improve community safety. The decision was made by council back in May, approving construction to add lighting and other upgrades to the underpass. More news at 7 o'clock here on CBC Radio 1, 91.5 in Ottawa.
1: And here's the weather forecast for Ottawa. Skies should clear tonight with some fog patches developing after midnight. Also, wind gusts up to 40 kilometers an hour this evening. The low is 4 with a risk of frost. Tomorrow, increasing cloudiness with a chance of showers by the afternoon and a high of 20. Mainly cloudy tomorrow night with a chance of showers and a low down to 16. For Wednesday, sunshine with a high of 26. Cloudy periods Wednesday night with a low of 11. And then a mix of sun and cloud Thursday with a chance of showers. The high is 24.
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5: Hello, I'm Neil Kirksall.
6: Good evening, I'm Chris Howden. This is As It Happens. Tonight.
5: Not his idea of funding. The Prime Minister is wooing international investors to support Canadian projects. But NDP leader Avi Lewis says Canadians should be wary of the idea that we need outside investment to strengthen the economy.
6: Stopped in their tracks, Russian drones hit a passenger train near the Poland-Ukraine border in a frightening escalation. A journalist tells us what she was thinking as those drones flew over her own train.
5: Always in his corner, over his long career, no one ever knocked the late Canadian boxing legend George Schiavolo down. His daughter tells us his main support through the toughest fights of his life was family.
6: I scream, you scream, we all scream. That's it. To deal with the stresses of our current moment, a San Francisco woman gathers 100 people to scream together, and it is a total shriek show.
5: His sole purpose, 23-year-old race car driver Callum Smith was born without arms, so he steers with his feet. And now he has signed his first contract to be a professional driver.
6: And don't make any sodden movements. When I say competitors in a New Jersey half marathon were frustrated to find themselves slogging their way through waist-high water due to flash flooding yesterday, I mean they had it up to here. As It Happens, the Monday edition, radio that's sorry to keep you waiting.

0: George Schiavello loved boxing, and he loved to talk about boxing. As we've told you, Mr. Schiavello died this weekend at the age of 89. Earlier on the show, Neil talked to Vanessa Schiavello about her father's career, which involved going toe-to-toe with fellow legends like Muhammad Ali and George Foreman. Ms. Schiavello told us her father relished the opportunity to go up against every contender who dared to get into the ring with him. Mr. Schiavello was a guest on our program many times. In 1977, he came on to talk about his upcoming fight with Bobby Pretty Boy Felstein. Here's co-host Alan Maitland with the introduction.
1: Jock Talk, sports on As It Happens. After an absence of nearly 2 years, George Schiavello is throwing his hat, his gloves, and his body into the ring. Last year, the Canadian Boxing Association stripped George of his throne for not defending his title, and he is steaming. Nobody of repute challenged him, and he feels he got the dirty end of the stick. To show the world that he's not a washed-up has-been, George will fight Pretty Boy Bob Felstein on March 7th. This weekend, they had a press conference in the Allie Fraser style with barbs and fists flying through the air. Our regular columnist Dick Beddoes is joined by the fighter who has never been on the canvas, George Schiavello.
2: Mr. Beddoes, meet Mr. Schiavello.
3: I don't want to meet him anywhere. I don't want to meet Schiavello anywhere.
4: How about in the parking lot?
3: And not even in the parking lot. Listen, you got to save your fight for the ring. Save your fight for the ring. What is that?
4: What's that?
3: Yeah, that thing with Felstein the other day, and that was about to be the hype for the fight.
4: No. It's legitimate.
3: Legitimate?
4: Sure, legitimate.
3: Yeah, I bet it was legitimate. I mean, George, what is this?
4: What?
3: All of a sudden, it's become corny show business. You've been around Muhammad Ali too much.
4: No. Listen, it was just one of those things. I had an incident with him once before. You know, it just happens every once in a while, like with an individual one. You know, most folks you get along with, just the chemical.
2: All right, let everybody in on this, Mr. Schiavello. The story is you hate Felstein's guts and you act like it.
4: Okay.
2: And if you're not physically up to this fight, you sure sound like you're psychologically up to it.
3: Barbara, what happened, as I understand it, that Pretty Boy Felstein said that George at 295 pounds or 400 pounds looks like a bowl of, called him Georgie Jello. Is that so?
4: I'm in pretty good shape right now. As a matter of fact, to make one prediction, I look a lot better shape than Felstein. When we step in the ring, I look a lot fitter than Felstein.
2: Do you love boxing that much, George?
4: It's my life. It was my life. It's still part of it, but I mean, my life was so long. It's hard. Like, Barbara, I feel like a fighter. I walk like a fighter. And I just know I'm a fighter. I mean, it's something I've been doing since I was 10 years old.
2: You know, I'm just sorry that George Schiavello didn't get named the As It Happens choice for newsreader. He wouldn't have had to have this fight, you see.
3: Would have been outstanding.
2: He won the Lloyd Robertson Replacement Bureau.
3: Listen, George, you could have been better than Stanfield, whom they picked.
4: My goodness.
0: Former As It Happens host Barbara Frum and sports columnist Dick Beddoes talking to George Schiavello in 1977. George Schiavello died this weekend. He was 89.